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1: And at 5:18, you're tuned to North State Public Radio. I'm Ken Duvall. The controversial Valley's Edge housing development in Chico might be revived thanks to a bill going through the state legislature. Chico Soul reports that if AB 2676 passes, referendums like the one that blocked Valley's Edge cannot block developments protected by the Housing Crisis Act. North State Republican James Gallagher introduced the bill this year before leaving the state assembly for Congress. It has bipartisan support and is now in the state Senate. And turning to weather, seasonable temperatures through the holiday weekend, warming up again next week. There's a chance for some thunderstorm activity from Butte County north tomorrow. Parts of Siskiyou and Lassen counties will be under red flag warning tomorrow because of possible thunderstorm activity. The low tonight in Chico, 63, and Redding, 67 degrees. Tomorrow in Chico and Redding, 86. And overnight in Ravensdale, 53, tomorrow 81, with a chance of morning showers and thunderstorms, sundown this evening at 8:38, and sunrise tomorrow at 5:39. We'll have more on possible lightning storm activity in the North State in about 10 minutes. It's now 5:19.

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1: This is North State Public Radio. I'm Matt Fidler, and I'm here with NSPR's Anel Racha.
2: And we're here to talk about what's going on in the Chico area this weekend, June 18th through June 22nd. So listen up.
1: Hey, Anel, the summer solstice is near, which means the daylight hours are plentiful. So we're going to make some suggestions to help you make the most of those long hours, starting with a three-day musical residency from one of Chico's most famous musicians, Jonathan Richman. The quirky singer and guitarist and his drumming sidekick, Tommy Larkins, are playing tonight, Friday, and Saturday at the Naked Lounge in downtown Chico. All shows are all ages and promise to be completely unique.
2: It's a local music weekend with Chico favorite Solar Estates returning to the stage on Friday. After a decade of dedication to the Chico music scene, Solar Estates released their highly anticipated self-titled album last fall. Here's what they had to say when we caught up with them.
3: Assembling it all together took a long time, and we mixed it ourselves. So it's a long and ultimately very satisfying process that we're now able to actually share it with everyone. So that's exciting.
2: Don't miss the Chico band along with openers The Valve Controls and Sophie Jewell at Argus Barn Patio this Friday.
1: If you prefer loud punk and heavy metal acts, head over to Mulberry Station on Friday night to catch Ether Element, Trouble Hooks, Roman Red, and from Oakland, Warning Shot. Come for the bands, stay for the fire dancers, and wood-fired pizzas.
2: In theater, Rumors is a fast-paced two-act comedy by the legendary Neil Simon. An upscale dinner party erupts into chaos when the host is incapacitated by a gunshot wound he inflicted on himself. Produced by Chico Theater Company, we recently spoke with them about the comedy.
4: A place that we're at as a society is looking at what's going on and trying to put a narrative to it, trying to convince both ourselves and the people around us that we know what's going on, even if maybe we don't. And I think the show talks about that in a way that's enjoyable and funny.
2: Rumors is currently running Thursday through Sunday at the Chico Theater Company.
1: Another theater option is a musical based on one of the most popular animated films in the last dozen years. It's Frozen the Musical, capturing the magic and music from the original film. This production brings you your favorite songs from Let It Go to Do You Want to Build a Snowman, and expands the Frozen universe with new songs and deeper storytelling. 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
2: It's time to celebrate Juneteenth with building leaders, advocates, and community connections for the third annual event at DeGarmo Park. Prepare for a day of live music, performances, and exhibits by local artists. You can also explore diverse vendors, food options, and information booths, and support Black-owned businesses.
1: For those of you who aspire to be artistic but maybe have some insecurities, there is the Fearless Sketchbook Workshop. Actually, this event is for anyone who likes to draw or doodle but maybe needs some encouragement to keep up the practice. The workshop will teach you how to make several different sketchbooks that you can carry with you so you can work on your craft more often and in a more productive way. This event takes place on Saturday at the Paradise Art Center.
2: For those who enjoy comics and anime, the Chico Toy Anime Comic Con is in town this Sunday. Kiddos 10 and under are free. Costumes are encouraged. This is happening again Sunday at the Chico Women's Club.
1: 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It's the audience that gets to choose the winner. Again, that's this Saturday at Allies Pub in Chico.
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1: And good evening at 6:18. I'm Ken Duvall. You're tuned to North State Public Radio. Free weekday parking is coming soon to downtown Chico. The city says drivers will get 2 hours free at all city-managed parking lots downtown from July 1st to September 30th. Street parking isn't included. The Park and Go Summer Program is meant to get more shoppers downtown. It's part of ongoing efforts to help struggling businesses and rejuvenate the area. Drivers will still need to start a parking session through a kiosk or app. And turning to weather, the North State will enjoy seasonably appropriate temperatures through the holiday weekend, but will move into the hot zone again next week. There's a chance for some thunderstorm activity from Butte County North tomorrow. Parts of Siskiyou and Lassen counties will be under a red flag warning tomorrow because of possible thunderstorm activity. The low tonight in Chico, 63, in Redding, 67. Tomorrow in Chico and Redding, 86 degrees. And overnight in Forbestown, 60 degrees. Tomorrow, 85. And sundown this evening at 8:38, sunrise tomorrow at 5:39. We'll have more on possible lightning storm activity in the North State, and the controversial Valley's Edge development could have new life. More in 10 minutes.
2: 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On the next Snap Judgment, Kismet. 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
0: This is All Things Considered from NPR News. I'm Elsa Chang.
5: And I'm Juana Summers. Authorities in Mississippi are investigating a law enforcement shooting this past weekend that left a one-year-old toddler dead and an adult seriously injured. The shooting took place in the parking lot of a Walmart in Senatobia in northern Mississippi. That's about 40 minutes south of Memphis. Elise Gregg of Mississippi Public Broadcasting and the Gulf States Newsroom has been following the story and joins us now.
6: Hi there.
5: So, Elise, we know that a one-year-old was fatally shot. Are there any more specific details you can tell us about what happened there?
6: Yeah, so authorities haven't released many details, but here's what we know so far. On Sunday, one-year-old Cohen Wiley was shot and killed by police in Senatobia, and the Mississippi Bureau of Investigation said that police and county deputy sheriffs were responding to a shoplifting call at Walmart when they encountered two adults and the child in the parking lot. MBI said those two adults got into a car with Wiley, and their statement claims that the driver drove towards officers. One of the police officers then fired on the car, hitting and ultimately killing Wiley. One of the adults in the car, a family friend, was critically wounded.
5: And I understand that there is now a criminal investigation underway. What can you tell us about that?
6: Yeah, so I spoke with the State Public Safety Commissioner, Sean Tindall, who indicated that the officer involved in the shooting has been placed on administrative leave.
7: At this point, we're still gathering evidence from Walmart and body cams and dash cam footage, if they're available, as well as getting statements from the officers that are involved with the situation.
6: And they'll hand that evidence off to the Attorney General, but Tindall says they're not planning on making any of that public until their investigation is concluded, which he says could take up to 6 to 9 months.
5: And what's been the response from the community there?
6: As you can imagine, people are really upset. On Tuesday night, family and community gathered outside the Walmart, and police ended up using tear gas on the crowd in the parking lot. Tindall said Highway Patrol Special Operations were present, and that tear gas was deployed after someone threw a water bottle at an officer.
5: Now, we know that videotape has often played a role in these types of situations. Is that a factor here?
6: Yes, so there are calls to release footage from the investigation sooner because the account from MBI doesn't line up with what Wiley's mother, who was in the car, says happened. Here's Memphis civil rights attorney Van Turner, who is representing the family, along with civil rights attorney Ben Crump.
8: The mothers put out a statement that they were actually backing up. And when they hit this car in reverse, that's when the officer started shooting, not when they were even going forward. And at the time, she was holding the baby up and attempting to get out the car to surrender.
6: There's also been a clip circulating online that doesn't quite match the official account either. It's fairly brief, but it shows officers surrounding the car from the side and behind. Part of the car is obscured in the clip, though, so it's hard to get the full picture.
9: Mm-hmm.
6: And attorney Van Turner says they're hoping to get details from the investigation a lot sooner than Public Safety Commissioner Tindall's estimated time frame.
8: We would just hope that the video is released, that there is no cover-up, that the facts come out, and that we have justice for this one-year-old child whose life was just cut short.
9: And Elise, this family, what is next for them?
6: So Turner said at this point the family is preparing to bury Wiley and just sorting through funeral arrangements. He and Tindall said that the family have been contacted by MBI as part of the investigation, but Turner said they'll speak with investigators following Wiley's burial.
9: Elise Gregg with Mississippi Public Broadcasting and the Gulf States Newsroom. Thank you.
6: You're welcome.

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3: It's All Things Considered from NPR News. I'm Juana Summers.
4: And I'm Elsa Chang. A short story written by Edith Wharton more than 100 years ago finally sees the light of day.
5: These are people who are forever changed by the war. And that's something that we've not seen in any of her previous works.
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6: Live from NPR News in Culver City, California, I'm Duane Brown. One day after the U.S. and Iran signed a new ceasefire agreement, Hezbollah militants attacked what they described as advancing Israeli forces in southern Lebanon, NPR's Jane Arraf reports.
7: Hezbollah said it hit an Israeli tank early Thursday as it moved further into southern Lebanon. Israel would not comment on the report. The Israeli military on Thursday published a map showing it has expanded what it considers its line of military control in southern Lebanon. The U.S. and Iran signed an agreement Wednesday, which calls for a ceasefire in Lebanon as well, and refers to safeguarding Lebanon's territorial integrity, viewed as referring to an Israeli troop pullout. Israel has rejected that call. The Israeli military in April published a map marking its self-declared buffer zone in southern Lebanon, but the updated map shows troops operating deeper into the country. Jane Arraf, NPR News, Beirut.
6: U.S. Defense Secretary Pete Hegseth attacked America's NATO allies today while speaking in Brussels, announcing a six-month Pentagon review of U.S. forces in Europe. Hegseth blasted European allies for not providing access to bases for U.S. forces to launch attacks on Iran. This after the U.S. and Israel decided to go it alone, saying they didn't need NATO.
8: This review will think outside the box. Our national defense strategy states clearly that we're going to incentivize and enable our allies to step up and do their part. So we're going to keep a close eye on allies who are not doing that.
6: Hegseth accused Europe of prioritizing gender equity and climate change over defense. That review could impact NATO's collective security guarantee, but U.S. nuclear weapons will remain in Europe. You're listening to NPR News.
9: For NSPR News, I'm Ken DeVall. Thunderstorms are expected in several North State counties tomorrow, and forecasters say there's a slight chance lightning could spark wildfires. NSPR's Eric Adams reports.
10: The National Weather Service says parts of Butte, Tehama, Lassen, Shasta, and Trinity counties are most likely to see thunderstorms. The storms are expected between 6 in the morning and 6 in the evening. Forecasters say the chance of lightning sparking a wildfire is low, but not zero. And they say this likely won't be the last round of thunderstorms Northern California sees this season. Cal Fire officials say lightning-related fire activity could pick up by mid-July. And with El Nino in place, thunderstorm chances may continue into early fall. If those storms bring dry lightning, they could increase the risk of large wildfires across the region. But forecasters say El Nino could bring wetter storms later in the season. If that happens, it could help keep fire danger in check. In Chico, I'm Eric Adams.
9: Meanwhile, parts of Siskiyou and Lassen counties will be under red flag warnings tomorrow. The National Weather Service says that warning covers much of Siskiyou and runs from 8 in the morning to 7 in the evening. In eastern Lassen County, the warning runs from 8 in the morning to 11 at night. Forecasters say dry and wet thunderstorms could bring lightning, and gusty winds could help new fires spread quickly. California is putting nearly $270 million toward Sites Reservoir, a major water storage project in the Sacramento Valley. NSPR's Andre Bayek explains what's next for the plan.
11: Sites Reservoir would be built near Maxwell in Glen and Colusa counties. The project would create a new reservoir fed by the Sacramento River and avoid the need for a new traditional dam. Instead, water would be diverted from the river during wet years and stored for use during dry ones. Governor Gavin Newsom's office says sites could hold enough water to supply over 4 million homes for a year and is meant to shore up the state's water system against climate change. Critics say the project would harm the environment and threaten fish and wildlife. The new money brings the state's commitment to about $1.4 billion through voter-approved water and climate bonds. Construction is scheduled to start this year, with operations beginning in 2033. In Chico, I'm Andre Bayek.
9: And if you're looking for some arts and cultures activities this weekend, stay tuned for Listen Up, coming up in 10 minutes. For NSBR News, I'm Ken DeVall.
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13: From NPR News, this is All Things Considered. I'm Juana Summers in Washington.
14: And I'm Elsa Chang in Culver City, California. It's getting more and more common for political campaigns to try and find ways to go viral. For some, working with social media stars and influencers is a way to do that. It's an approach that helped Donald Trump win in 2024. But that strategy, while flashy, has brought mixed results for others. So, just how much political power can an influencer have? Well, NPR political reporter Elena Moore has been looking into that very question and joins us now to talk about it. Hi, Elena.
15: Hey, Elsa.
14: All right. So, I know that you've been studying some recent primary races where influencers got involved. What have you gleaned so far?
15: Yeah, well, that getting those valuable online views doesn't necessarily translate into valuable votes.
14: Ah.
15: Take Tom Steyer. He's the billionaire Democrat who failed to advance in the California governor's race earlier this month.
14: Mm-hmm.
15: He spent tens of thousands of dollars on paid partnerships with political influencers. He came in third. Another example is Republican Spencer Pratt, who ran for mayor in Los Angeles, attention for his Trump-like social media style, and had the support of Joe Rogan. He also lost. So being popular online isn't a silver bullet for winning an election. But I think because Trump made reaching new audiences via non-traditional media such a key part of his 2024 bid, candidates are trying to learn from that.
14: Okay. But clearly it is not a silver bullet, as you mentioned. The thing is, Elena, every time a popular influencer weighs in on a race, it seems like it makes headlines. So what do you make of that?
15: Yeah, well, first off, it boosts attention, right? And strategists say influencers can, you know, bring in cash and help with get out the vote efforts.
14: Sure.
15: Now, whether that's good or bad attention that they bring is a different story. And I think Hassan Piker may be the best example of that. He's a leftist streamer who's been stumping for progressive candidates. He's got an audience of millions across social media, but he's also, Elsa, divisive because of his strong anti-Israel beliefs.
14: Right.
15: And he said in one recent interview, he, quote, would vote for Hamas over Israel every single time. And, you know, still, Piker defends getting involved in the midterms. Here's what he said when I asked him what message he was trying to send.
16: I'm telling them I trust this person. I like this person. And I think this person is worth supporting. This is a person that you don't have to just like reluctantly vote for, but this is a person you can go out and door knock for.
15: And Piker's followers are left-leaning, but he does have a politically valuable audience, which he describes as majority young, white, and male, a group that Democrats lost ground with in 2024.
14: Okay, maybe so, Elena, but Piker does have political baggage, as you say. So how does that factor into all this?
15: Well, I called up one of the candidates Piker campaigned with, Democrat Abdul El Sayed, and he's running for Senate in Michigan and has gotten a lot of flack from Republicans and even some Democrats for campaigning with Piker. But he argued if Democrats want to repair ties with voters they lost in recent years, they can't shy away from engaging with them where they are. And he told me that this, you know, so-called controversy doesn't come up when he's out talking with voters.
17: When I go to different events, there are two things that happen. I get older folks who come up to me and say, how'd you get all these young people to come here? And then I get young people come up to me and like, hey, man, I saw you on Hassan. It's pretty cool what you're doing.
15: And Michigan's primary is until August, so there's time to see how Piker helps or hurts. But so far, some of the candidates he's backed have won, and others have come up short.
18: Okay, well then, we are right back to where we started. How much political power can an influencer have, you think?
15: Well, getting the support of someone with millions of followers is obviously impactful, but in any campaign, it's one factor out of many that can decide a race, and we shouldn't overhype it or be distracted when it happens. One Republican strategist I spoke with made the point that popular influencers often have national followings, but when you're talking about primary races in individual states or districts, that's a much smaller group, and their priorities can look different. It's why some lobby for campaigns to focus on working with influencers that have smaller, more local audiences, and arguing that can go a long way.
18: That is NPR's Elena Moore. Thank you, Elena.
15: Thanks, Elsa.
19: Woody, Jesse, Buzz Lightyear, and the gang are facing a new threat to playtime this weekend.
20: What is that?
21: Devices! Tablets!
19: That is right. Tech has come to play in Toy Story 5. Critic Bob Mondello says it's a development so filled with possibilities, it might be worth a couple of sequels.
22: A wedding of plastic cutlery in Bonnie's backyard.
23: Do you, Forky, to Karen Beverly to be your beloved bride?
22: Cowgirl Jessie is officiating.
24: I now pronounce you husband and knife.
22: Guests include Mr. and Mrs. Potato Head, Buzz Lightyear, Rex.
24: You poison the maid of honor!
22: And then everything changes.
25: Bonnie! There's a package for you.
22: Bonnie is now 8, and her folks, who have apparently shown remarkable restraint up to this point, have bought her her first toy with a screen.
23: Oh, thank you.
26: Hi there, I'm Lilypad. Let's play.
24: Extinction, not again.
22: As Rex has correctly guessed, Bonnie will shortly be wedded to her new device.
27: Bonnie, screen time's over now.
23: Okay.
22: And ignoring her toys, so Jesse steps up.
24: I want to talk to you, device.
25: Please, call me Lily.
24: Me and the toys have been working all summer to try and get Bonnie to make friends.
25: Yeah.
24: But then you had to ruin
25: it.
24: You're not even listening to me.
25: I'm always listening.
24: See?
26: Now look here. Me and the toys have been working all summer.
25: Now in Spanish.
24: What?
28: Yeah, good. Dibs on behind the dresser.
22: Jesse's upset enough to call Woody, who's been helping lost toys find their children. More and more lost toys, he concedes, as screens take over.
29: I don't know, Jesse. Toys are for play, but tech is for everything.
22: Now, the distinction being made here isn't just toys and tech. It's the difference between playing, which tends to be unstructured, about exploring and make-believe, and playing games, which always involves rules and defined goals, winners and losers. Computers do the playing games thing very well. The free-form imaginative thing, less well.
24: I'm losing Bonnie to this device.
22: And yes, there's a certain through-the-looking-glass quality to a Pixar movie dissing screens, since Steve Jobs, co-founder of Apple Computers, was the guy who sold Pixar to Disney. But never mind, the Toy Story movies have always kept play and characters central.
30: Why are you wearing a dress, Woody?
29: It's called a poncho, Forky. Thought I'd change it up. Yeah? Well, Bo likes it.
22: Pixar has featured girls of color this time and brought its A-team. Andrew Stanton, a writer of the original Toy Story 3 decades ago and director of Finding Nemo and WALL-E, co-wrote and co-directed here. The whole vocal cast is back, along with tech-centered newbies. Conan O'Brien as a toilet paper gizmo named
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22: Fumbling back to civilization.
33: No way.
22: After their cargo crate washed up on a deserted island. A lot going on, in short, and a lot to warm the heart, which is what the Toy Story movies have always been about. I usually have a knee-jerk reaction that if a title ends in a number higher than 2, it is basically a cash grab. But I confess that as Taylor Swift was singing a song over the end credits that we'll for sure be hearing at Oscar time,
34: I knew you through the days of the blades of the grass in summer.
22: A Toy Story 6 didn't sound all that unreasonable. I'm Bob Mondello.
34: I memorize the sound of your bare footsteps.
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0: This is North State Public Radio. I'm Matt Fidler, and I'm here with NSPR's Anel Racha.
1: And we're here to talk about what's going on in the Chico area this weekend, June 18th through June 22nd. So listen up.
0: Hey, Anel, the summer solstice is near, which means the daylight hours are plentiful. So we're going to make some suggestions to help you make the most of those long hours, starting with a three-day musical residency from one of Chico's most famous musicians, Jonathan Richman. The quirky singer and guitarist and his drumming sidekick, Tommy Larkins, are playing tonight, Friday, and Saturday at the Naked Lounge in downtown Chico. All shows are all ages and promise to be completely unique.
1: It's a local music weekend with Chico favorite Solar Estates returning to the stage on Friday. After a decade of dedication to the Chico music scene, Solar Estates released their highly anticipated self-titled album last fall. Here's what they had to say when we caught up with them.
2: Assembling it all together took a long time, and we mixed it ourselves. So it's a long and ultimately very satisfying process that we're now able to actually share it with everyone. So that's exciting.
1: Don't miss the Chico Band along with openers The Valve Controls and Sophie Jewell at Argus Bar and Patio this Friday.
0: If you prefer loud punk and heavy metal acts, head over to Mulberry Station on Friday night to catch Ether Element, Trouble Hooks, Roman Red, and from Oakland, Warning Shot. Come for the bands, stay for the fire dancers, and wood-fired pizzas.
1: In theater, Rumors is a fast-paced two-act comedy by the legendary Neil Simon. An upscale dinner party erupts into chaos when the host is incapacitated by a gunshot wound he inflicted on himself. Produced by Chico Theater Company, we recently spoke with them about the comedy.
3: A place that we're at as a society is looking at what's going on and trying to put a narrative to it, trying to convince both ourselves and the people around us that we know what's going on, even if maybe we don't. And I think the show talks about that in a way that's enjoyable and funny.
1: Rumors is currently running Thursday through Sunday at the Chico Theater Company.
0: Another theater option is a musical based on one of the most popular animated films in the last dozen years. It's Frozen the Musical, capturing the magic and music from the original film. This production brings you your favorite songs from Let It Go to Do You Want to Build a Snowman, and expands the Frozen universe with new songs and deeper storytelling. 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
0: For those of you who aspire to be artistic but maybe have some insecurities, there is the Fearless Sketchbook Workshop. Actually, this event is for anyone who likes to draw or doodle but maybe needs some encouragement to keep up the practice. The workshop will teach you how to make several different sketchbooks that you can carry with you so you can work on your craft more often and in a more productive way. This event takes place on Saturday at the Paradise Art Center.
1: For those who enjoy comics and anime, the Chico Toy Anime Comic Con is in town this Sunday. Kiddos 10 and under are free. Costumes are encouraged. This is happening again Sunday at the Chico Women's Club.
0: And then lastly, if you aspire to be a stand-up comic or just enjoy watching others compete, Allies Pub is having a comedy competition on Saturday. It will feature local stand-up comedians competing for a $100 prize. And the best part about it? It's the audience that gets to choose the winner. Again, that's this Saturday at Allies Pub in Chico.
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1: 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I'm Elsa Chang.
2: And I'm Juana Summers. U.S. Secretary of Defense Pete Hegseth warned NATO allies today that the U.S. will be reassessing its military

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8: If you've ever done anything, anything at all, you know that stuff is not supposed to work out. But there's going to be a monkey wrench, that the universe is not your friend. You can't foresee what's happening tomorrow, much less predict how it's going to go down next year. But then every once in a while, something shifts. Things start working out, fitting together, A plus B equals C, like maybe the universe has money on it, and you're there for the ride. On the next Snap Judgment, Kismet. Amazing story from real people pushing the hand of fate. Snap Judgment. Cinema of sound. Movies of the mind. Storytelling with a beat. Right after this break.
9: Live from NPR News, I'm Giles Snyder. Vice President J.D. Vance is defending the initial agreement with Iran. Vance spoke at a White House press briefing Thursday, saying Americans are already benefiting from it.
10: I think the president's peace plan in Iran is already bearing real fruits for the American people. Last night, 12.5 million barrels of oil went through the Strait of Hormuz. That is a high since the beginning of the conflict. Oil prices are down nearly at their level from the pre-war conflict. Gas prices dropped below $4 a gallon today for the first time since the conflict. And importantly, they're going to keep falling further given how low oil prices are.
9: Vance had been expected to participate in a formal signing ceremony and meet with Iranian negotiators in Geneva Friday, but that trip has been delayed, the White House citing difficult logistics for a new round of negotiations. A postponement follows a report that Iran is delaying its delegation over Israel's ongoing military campaign in Lebanon. The Supreme Court today ruled in favor of a marijuana user who was prosecuted by the federal government after he admitted to both smoking pot several times a week and owning a legally purchased gun. Here's NPR's Nina Totenberg.
11: When FBI agents came to Ali Hamani's home in Texas, he admitted that he smoked pot several times a week. He was soon indicted under the Federal Gun Control Act, which makes it a crime punishable by up to 15 years in prison for an individual to use illegal drugs and have a gun. It's the same law used to prosecute President Biden's son, Hunter, but today's ruling is sufficiently narrow that it may well not apply to someone like Biden who used more dangerous drugs. In explaining today's ruling, Justice Neil Gorsuch stressed that it was extremely limited, in part because marijuana use has become so widely accepted and is legal in 40 states. Or as one professor put it today, weed is the new booze. Nina Totenberg, NPR News, Washington.
9: Luigi Mangione's legal team backing away from plans to mount a psychiatric defense when his murder trial begins in September. The shift came a day after Mangione's attorney said they would argue he was experiencing an extreme emotional disturbance. NPR's Brian Mann reports.
12: Mangione pleaded not guilty to killing Brian Thompson, CEO of the insurance company United Healthcare, in Manhattan in 2024. At a hearing Wednesday, his team acknowledged Mangione had been undergoing psychiatric evaluation and signaled they would argue he was experiencing an emotional disturbance. But on Thursday, Mangione's team filed a legal document saying that at this time, they no longer plan to introduce psychiatric evidence during the state trial. Former prosecutor and legal analyst Gary Galperin described it as a stunning change, adding what remains is the question of what defense they will pursue at trial. Mangione's attorneys didn't respond to a request for comment. Brian Mann, NPR News, New York.
9: This is NPR. A new kind of flu vaccine, a step closer to becoming available. A Food and Drug Administration panel has recommended approval of a shot made with the same mRNA technology that was key to ending the COVID-19 pandemic. The shot is made by Moderna, which is seeking approval as an option for people 50 and older. New York Knicks fans turned out this morning to celebrate the Knicks' first NBA championship in more than 50 years. The city threw a ticker tape parade for the team, followed by a ceremony at City Hall, as Steve Kestenbaum reports.
13: The skyscrapers of Lower Manhattan, known as the Canyon of Heroes, lived up to the name. It was a sea of orange and blue, the Knicks colors. Police officials expected a record-setting crowd. They had to turn people away 2 hours before the start of the parade. At City Hall, Mayor Zoran Mamdani handed the team the keys to the city. New York built toward this moment ever since Saturday night, when the final buzzer sounded in San Antonio, and the Knicks won their first NBA championship since 1973. 53 years in the making, New York finally took its victory lap. For NPR News, I'm Steve Kastenbaum at City Hall in New York.
9: The city mounted a massive security operation. Officials say some 10,000 police officers were deployed and that 10 people were arrested. Three others issued summonses on charges ranging from disorderly conduct to felony assault. Canada has won its first ever Men's World Cup match. Canada shut out Qatar, scoring six goals with the help of a hat trick by forward Jonathan David. The victory moves Canada to the top of Group B and boosts Canada's chances that it will reach the tournament's knockout stages. I'm Giles Snyder. This is NPR News.
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16: Snap Studios.
17: Okay, so, sophomore year, Grand Valley State University, and on the laundry room bulletin board, I see a poster about jobs available in food services. And I write down the number to call. But when I finish my laundry, I can't read my own writing. So I go back to the bulletin board and the poster's gone. And that doesn't make any sense. I'm sure that someone just stapled another poster on top of the poster I'm looking for. So I start excavating the bulletin board, pulling stuff off to see what's underneath. Missing dogs, chess club party, tutoring needed. And I see half a sign. And it says, apply now, fellowships to Asia. And I don't know why, but I look at that sign and I do need to get out of Dodge. The likelihood is less than zero, but so what? I pull a tab from the sign and I do apply. Later, I'm told to meet at the dean's office, and a man comes out and congratulates me on being chosen for the Asia Fellowship, a year-long trip. Whoa!
16: you will represent our school at a brand new program in Japan. This is an extremely selective admissions process. You should be very proud. Whoa. Extremely selective. I was chosen, picked. Well, how many people apply? Well, that's not really important right now. What's important? No. Really, how many people did apply? Well, in truth, you were the only applicant, but that doesn't change the fact we are proud to have you represent our university overseas. No one else applied. No one. Probably because they posted a notice buried three posters deep on a random laundry room bulletin board. And truly, that trip changed my life. Fate? Destiny? Maybe. But today on Snap Judgment, we're calling it Kismet. Amazing stories from real people being directed by the fates. My name is Glenn Washington. Always remember, qualifications are for suckers. When you're listening to Snap Judgment. Now then, on the Kismet episode, when Elena first started looking for someone on the internet, she thought that an online romance would stay just that, online. Snap Judgment.
18: I remember the first time I saw Meg's profile. I think I remember glasses, and I kind of thought she looks geeky. She tried to write her profile in Russian. She just translated the words that she wanted to use, and it came out very, very hilarious. But it was stunning. There was so much energy in that letter. We started writing back and forth. It was wonderfully easy. I have never felt that way ever in my life. We didn't play any games. We didn't feel self-conscious. We were so honest to each other. It was just mutual. We were mutually drawn to each other. I realized that she was on the other side of the world, that she was Canadian, and I was in Ivanovo in Russia. It was the very end of 2005. She said once in the letter to me that it would be a great idea if we met in Kiev. Of course, I got scared. I absolutely couldn't imagine how could I go to Kiev to see a woman. At the time, I was an architect working in a small town. I was 25, and I did not know almost anything about the world. I was not out. I told her that simply my society will not allow me to be with her. She tried to play it cool and she told me, well, whatever then, if we part, that's fine with me. And you see, the thing is, because she said so, I realized if I will let her go now, I will lose her. And so I decided to go to Kiev. Of course, I had to do it in secret. If somebody finds out in Russia that you are gay, your life turns upside down instantly. Children lose their home. If my mother knew that I was homosexual, I could end up on the street without documents, without job, without any money. But it didn't matter to me anymore. I knew that I need to see this woman. My mother knew that Meg was my pen pal, and she knew that I was writing to her. I think me and her were walking to work, and I told her that I have bought the ticket and that I'm going to see Meg, and that I was going to practice my English with her. She was cranky. She said, spend only 2 to 3 days and come back immediately. Oh, how I felt that morning. Wow. The most amazing thing was going to happen in my life. I was going to see Meg, the person that I yearned for so long. When I landed in the Borispol airport, I could barely walk, and I felt like my legs are made of cotton. The first time when I saw her eyes, she wear glasses, I remember the first thought that hit me, She doesn't look anything like her pictures.
19: She recognizes me immediately, and she just gets this incredible grin on her face. She puts her arms around me, and I put my arms around her, and she's taller than I expected.
18: It's like lightning went through me. I think I was so excited that I was ready to drop unconscious there.
19: She's actually kind of shaking, and I just remember holding her, and I think what I said was that it's okay now. It's okay. We get to the apartment, and there's Elena and I standing in the hallway, and it was just and just sort of almost take each other in.
20: That was interesting.
18: Awkward. For me, it was very awkward. We didn't even know what to talk about at first. I remember thinking that I am obligated to kiss that woman. When we met for the first time, we both felt like there was so much expectations and there was so much pressure.
19: It was like one of those moments where you just stand in front of someone and you're just sort of, you paint them with your eyes. You take in every minute. Wow, it's real.
18: The day before I left for Kiev, I have written my parents a letter and I hid it in my desk. In the letter, I said to my parents, I found the person I love. I'm happy now. We are going to meet. I wanted them to understand that there is nothing to worry about. And that was it. In fact, I remember even crying while typing it. It actually felt very invigorating because I think obviously what it was my coming out to my parents. I hid the letter in my desk before I left for Kiev. My idea was when I was going to be in Kiev, I would phone my mother and I would tell her that that's where it is and that I want her to read it.
19: Once the letter was out in the open, let's just say the guano hit the fan.
18: She phoned pretty much instantly. Yeah, my mother told me that she wants to see me. She wants to come to Kiev to see me and Meg and to see that I'm truly okay. And then I can just live my life the way I want. I didn't want to meet with her. I didn't want to expose Meg to her. I knew there would be conflict. But I was trained like a poodle to obey my mother. I thought, I have to. I remember it was March 1st. I remember the date well. When we came to the train station.
19: It's huge. It's gigantic.
18: We couldn't find her anywhere.
19: She's not there. We're looking around. The phone is ringing. Where are you? Where are you?
18: She was standing so far away from the building of the train station. And so I kind of thought, that's odd. Why would she be standing there?
19: She's standing on these platforms like quite a ways away, waving her arms up and down in slow motion. And the only way to get to them is there's these underground access tunnels.
18: And so I'm rushing to my mother and pulling Meg after me.
19: She's heading toward her mother quite quickly. And it's dark. It's very dark.
18: And I realize, uh-oh, this is an ambush.
19: She told me something's wrong. And she actually literally pushed me back. Her father jumps out of an adjoining stairway. And her parents grabbed her. Lena kind of sort of turns around and she's desperate. They were yelling at me, go away. They were yelling at Lena to shut up.
18: I told Meg to go back to apartment and wait for me there because I knew that with Meg around, my parents are going to be... They simply are going to be nasty.
19: She's saying, it's fine. No problem. Just go, go. And she just wanted me out. So I you know, okay.
20: So I did. I just left.
18: They brought me to the second floor of the McDonald's restaurant, barricaded me there with the tables to prevent me from leaving, telling me how awful I am, that nobody, young people usually don't do things like that to their parents. And I was asking her, what exactly am I doing to you? I just want to be with Meg. And so my father slapped three train tickets back to Russia in front of me and said, "That's it, you're going with us." I imagined me going back with them, and I realized I will never see Meg again. I'm not letting these people do this to me. I will be with Meg, and that's what I told them. I told them, "I'm not going with you." I was trying to stand up and leave. They were not letting me go.
19: My phone rings, and I hear kind of muffled and banging and crashing, and then I hear Lena. All she's saying to me is she says McDonald's, train station, McDonald's, and then she says, "I love you." She says it again, "Meg, I love you." And then silence.
17: Don't miss a moment. Snap Judgment, the Kismet episode continues right after this break. Stay.

0: 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Welcome back to Snap Judgment, the Kismet episode. When last we left, one couple is desperately trying to communicate. Sensitive listeners should know, this story contains strong language and involves violence. Please be advised.
1: She says, McDonald's, train station, McDonald's. And then she says, Meg, I love you. And then silence. It was like I had been slugged in the gut. And I couldn't believe that I had left her.
2: So I went back to the train station. I found McDonald's. I went up to the second floor.
1: I see half the upstairs eating area is filled with people, literally crammed up against one side of the restaurant, and the other half of the restaurant is sort of empty, except for Elena. Elena's a mess. She's got makeup running all over her face. She's crying, and she's jammed against a wall in the corner. She's trying to stand up, and her father shoves the table against her. I didn't know what to do. And all of a sudden, a fist comes out of nowhere and just floors me. Her father, he was wild. And the guy had just slugged me. I looked around at the people dining, and everybody's just sitting there munching on their McHappy meals. I just said, you know, like, Malizia, we need the police. Nobody did anything. Her father then pulls out this photograph that I had sent Lena. And he's showing it literally almost around the restaurant and saying, criminal, criminal, this is a criminal, you know, help us, this criminal is after us.
3: After the attack, we got taken to the police station nearby. Being a police was a torture. It was so stupid. They held us there for so many hours.
1: I believe it was they couldn't find anything to charge us with, and of course I'd also paid the bribe, which is why I'm sure they let us go.
3: A few days later, obviously, I checked the bag. The passport was gone. Of course, I knew that my mother took it. We went to Canadian consulate.
2: Got to the embassy, and we spoke to one of the staff members.
1: And when she was basically telling us that you know, you're cooked in Kiev, you know, you need to get out. She said the police were corrupt, that they would know where we were, and that we should not go back to the apartment, that her parents would be dangerous. Her official position was, let us get you on an airplane and get you out of here. Canada would officially help evacuate me from Ukraine.
2: Without a passport,
1: they couldn't do anything for Elena.
4: You know, why didn't you just leave Elena? You just met. You don't owe her a single thing. You know, you could have just left and been on your way.
1: Why didn't I do that? Well, I loved Elena. There was no way I was going to feed her to the jackals. The only way she could make it was with me.
2: I knew what we had to do.
1: First of all, get out of Kiev where they could find us. And second of all, then get out of Ukraine and find a way to Canada.
3: We had to find a way to get me to Canadian soil on our own. And nobody else would help us but ourselves.
1: There was only one other option, and that was to go underground. I had no idea what we were doing. We were like the Marx Brothers. We switched clothes. We colored our hair. We hung around the train station, and Lena approached women who looked like her, you know, and said, "Hey, do you want to sell your passport?"
2: We thought about stowing away on a freighter, buying an airplane, hiring people smugglers. The ideas that we were coming up with were simply outrageous. But we were looking for any way out of this mess.
4: Why can't you go back to Russia and just get a visa there? You can go to a different city, you can apply for a visa, and then just fly out.
3: I think what people don't understand, what it actually takes for a Russian citizen to get a visa. I would say it's about 20 documents you have to provide. My parents tried to kidnap me, part me with the love of my life, and why don't I just go back home and collect all those documents for visa? How stupid is this? I mean, you know, I was actually manhandled by these people.
1: She's sort of saying, well, what are we thinking of doing? And then it just kind of hit me. How about, let's buy a boat. We can get a sailboat, and we can sail it down the river and out into the Black Sea. And then she's like, okay, yeah, okay. And I realize she doesn't understand a thing.
3: I really had no idea what she was talking about.
1: From Kiev, we took a taxi to Odessa. From Odessa, a plane to Turkey. In Turkey, they only let Lena have 60 days in the country, so there was no stopping. We had to go on.
3: We went to take a look at potential boats we could use to get to Canada. We took the boat out of the marina to see how it sails. And so that was the time when I realized, uh-oh, I'm gonna be really screwed now. I really had no idea what the ocean is like. I realized, so this bathtub is gonna take us all the way across all those oceans and seas to Canada. I physically was sick. I was terrified. I couldn't believe I'm gonna end up in this environment. I couldn't believe Meg was so damn happy buying it. And she was standing in the helm all shiny and happy. And I thought, my God, this woman is crazy.
1: Elena's got no money. Everything she's got is tied up by her mother, and she doesn't have two kopecks to rub together. So there was no other choice. I mortgaged my house.
2: We needed the boat. I think we needed the boat more than we needed the house.
1: Our ultimate destination was Victoria, British Columbia, which is where I lived. We thought we were going to go from Marmaris nonstop through the Straits of Gibraltar. We would see if we could get into the Panama Canal. We would then come up all the way through the Pacific Ocean to Vancouver. I estimated the trip would take probably 8 months or so.
3: We knew it was pretty much impossible. We had a small boat. We wouldn't be allowed to ask a Coast Guard for help. We were not going to be allowed to dock at any country on the way. We absolutely knew that we could die.
5: So, like, did Elena understand what a greenhorn you were at this?
3: Yeah, interesting question, huh?
2: I don't think so. I put on a pretty good act. I mean, I figured, okay, I had flown over a lot of ocean, and I had looked down at it.
5: Did you know how to sail in the open ocean?
2: No.
5: And what's the longest that you had ever gone sailing at all without landing?
2: A few hours.
5: And, like, what's the extent of all the research that you've done to really see that this is possible?
2: I read a book that I found at the Frankfurt Airport. So I read that book.
5: Okay. So you read one book.
2: Oh, it's a pretty big book. I mean, it's pretty long.
3: We packed everything we could think of.
2: We packed over 2 metric tons of food.
3: Tons of milk, tons of juice.
2: Over 100 rolls of toilet paper.
3: Canned vegetables.
2: Almost 100 gallons of UHT milk.
3: Cookies, rice, pasta.
2: I don't know why we had this, but we had literally great big bags of sealed Kalamata olives.
3: There was somehow, there was this strange feeling that we can do anything. I realized that I can be master of my own life. And the fact that it was going to take just 1 year to get to Canada, it didn't bother me at all. I was not afraid anymore.
2: When we were leaving, we only had one Turkish tradesman come to see us off, and it was because there was some last-minute welding to do. His name was Kamil. He's this great big man. And he was so worried. He was so worried about things. And he didn't speak much English. And he was checking things on the boat and tugging at things and saying, good, strong, good. And then he'd pull on something else, good, strong.
1: The sun was setting, so it was the sky was all orange. The air was perfectly still. Heat is just starting to sort of settle down. Everything starts to almost refresh at that point. And everything is incredibly quiet. Only the sound of the engine. And he gives us hugs. And he helps push the boat out. We're disappearing toward the breakwater in the marina. And he's standing there on the dock. He's holding these tools in his hands. And he's just standing there. And we can see that he has tears in his eyes.
3: I remember mostly leaving the harbor when I remember I was sitting in the cockpit and I was eating cookies with milk and I was pretty upbeat and I just couldn't believe. I thought so special. I thought, oh my God, I'm just this little Russian girl, you know, who was supposed to be sitting at home raising babies, and here I am having this amazing journey with the woman I love. You see, those two things, the person that I love, an amazing journey I thought would never happen in my life. And I felt so invigorated. I felt so happy that I even forgot to be scared. And later, the sun went down. Meg went down below. And then there was nothing but moon. I was completely alone, sitting at the helm, looking around me. And realizing, wow, I'm sailing away from land on this stupid boat. And that was, I think, one of the scariest moments of my life. And I hated the world then. Because I realized I was saying goodbye to literally my entire life. And I realized then that I was losing it all. With every single day and even hour that we were spending on the boat, we both were becoming more confident. We were learning how to sail. And I think fear eventually was going away, even for me. The boat is 46 feet. The funny thing is, it actually does not feel that big at all when you have to live in the thing. A small boat with small rooms and a lot of bruises.
4: Did you guys get on each other's nerves?
3: Oh yeah, Meg is the messiest person in the world.
2: She goes into the bathroom to wash her face, and it's like a water buffalo blew up in there.
3: Yeah, the boat is, it's actually indeed is very boring. Not much to do. I mean, I guess what saved us is having computers. They were entertaining us. I think we had some games. It was Sims. I don't know if you played it, but it's actually quite a nice game. Because it allowed us to have a life among people and on land. I guess my favorite thing was to just to create a home. You know, like you have to build a house and then choose the furniture. That was wonderful. And I also loved to feed her, you know, that character. And I like to order pizza. and I remember, I think we actually had Meg character too in the same village, and we would meet together and have fun. I think mostly what we were doing there in the game is watching television together and cuddling. Yeah, it's a hilarious game.
1: I would say it could be November. We left at the beginning of July, and you know, by this time we're pretty seasoned sailors. There's not much wind. We're basically drifting along. So we're not used to seeing other boats except freighters, and they might sort of come and go kind of thing. And it's very light winds, barely moving, and it's a quiet morning. And this target starts showing up on the radar, and I don't know what it is, because it's not moving like a freighter would, and it's moving fast, and it's coming straight at us. I'm scanning the horizon with binoculars. I don't see it. Finally, it's about 7 miles out, and I start to see this little thing on the horizon, but what I see more than anything is this big cloud of smoke behind it, and it's not changing course.
3: I saw or experienced the boat approaching us so fast.
6: please identify yourself? This is vessel...
1: you know, whatever. And it was always just silence, silence, silence. There's no way we can outrun this thing. Nothing we can do. I had a fire extinguisher. That was the only thing I could think of as a defensive weapon. So we both go up and we sit in the cockpit and we wait.
3: And I think we were absolutely still, statues frozen on the bench. I don't think we made a sound. I don't think we moved. And the only parts of our bodies that moved was head and eyeballs.
1: And this vessel comes over the horizon and it's making just this ungodly racket. So it's this big steel patrol boat. It's probably 50 feet long. It's got lots of rust all over the place, and it cuts its engines, it slows down, and it starts circling us. On the front of it, it's got a tripod-mounted machine gun with a guy standing behind it. There's other guys standing on the deck with various weapons, and they're not saying a thing. And they're sort of looking down, and they bring this boat back to an idle, and they circle us slowly, just at idle, chug, chug, chug, chug, chug, chug, chug, chug, chug, chug. And our little boat's bobbing away in the waves that they made. They didn't say anything. We didn't say anything. Everybody just stared. Circle us two or three times. And somebody from the flybridge, I assume it was the captain, he also was carrying a gun. He just snapped something. The engines on that boat revved up, and it just tore off. And it just went back across the horizon and left us alone. We just went below, and I think we crawled into bed and held on to each other and just shook.
3: We are in the North Pacific. We're almost there.
1: We were 2 weeks away and out of 10 months of hell at sea.
3: I would say that like water was boiling. It was nothing but black.
1: We're basically 1,000 miles off San Francisco. We're not supposed to be there. Nobody is supposed to be there. Certainly not in a little boat. And we're climbing north, climbing north. It's one gale after another, and they're relentless. They go on for days. We were making 10 miles north and 5 miles back. 10 miles north and 5 miles back. We know something's going to happen. We know the cold fronts are coming down on us like freight trains, and we know there's a Pacific storm just waiting for us. The wind picked up. It got to over 55 knots, and it overwhelmed Lena. She lost control of the boat. The boat goes over on its side. So it's basically being dragged sideways through the water, and all of this stuff is on top of me. Books, clothes, tools, whatnot. And I wake up, and I sort of hear this muffled screaming through the headphones. So I make my way to the cockpit. And Lena is hanging onto the wheel. There's water coming up against the deck. The cockpit is full of water. Everything's crashing and falling. She's screaming. Water is coming down through the companionway, and we're dragging more of it in, and I know the heavier it gets, the further into the water it's going to sink. Lena was frozen solid on the wheel. She was terrified. She was paralyzed. And she sort of comes to.
3: I realize that I cannot turn the wheel. It does not, my strength is not enough. I guess at that point in time I thought, well, this is it. The water is very close. And that's probably the end. And I think I kind of got stuck in this situation, in this thought. And I was just staring at the red compass. There was a compass right there behind the wheel. And I don't know for how long I was staring at it.
1: I jumped for the wheel. I grabbed it, wrenched it out of her hands, and basically once again started swearing at her to get the sails down, release the damn main sheet, get the wind out of it now, or we're going to die.
3: And I was ripping that cloth, I was pulling it down to me, and I remember my hands the knuckles hurt so much, I think I actually bled then. How I got it down, I don't know. But I did. We turned back. I went down below. And I was staring at the blue flames of that heater we had. I think Meg was in the cockpit for a while, and I remember sitting there crying like crazy. And I was completely wet, and God, the boat was in shambles.
1: There was a foot of water down below. The floorboards are soaking. And the electrical system is shot. Everything is... I mean, it was literally... We were wrecked at that point. We're just talking, and the decision was we're going to die if we keep going. And yet, we're not going to make it if we turn around. I told her I thought we could. And so over the next few days, we slowly put the boat back together, and we turned back into that wind, and we made it.
5: Tell me about the moment you landed.
1: The actual moment we landed was in the middle of the night. It was intensely quiet. It was absolutely surreal. I couldn't actually believe it. And your brain is telling you something's wrong, and I'm looking out the windows. And I'm seeing lights, I'm seeing street lights, and I'm seeing stuff. I'm actually hearing traffic noise. We can see the lights of Victoria. They're all spread out. I mean, that's it. That's my hometown. It's just like, wow! I figure no matter what happens now, we're good.
3: Finally, after so many months, I smelled something. It was land, and I think it was dirt. We tied it to a dock. I jumped on it. I made a few steps, and the dock was moving under my feet. Only then I realized this is it. I indeed got here. It's strange. More than anything, what was strange is to see the boat from distance. And so when you actually walk away from it and look back, it stunned me. It looked small, and I couldn't believe that this thing got us all the way to Canada. I feel a lot about this boat. It's my blood, sweat, and tears. And this is really my home.
1: And we're still on the same damn boat.

Very special thanks to Elena and Meg, who are still traveling on their boat. Elena has written a book about their adventures called Talking to the Moon. She and Meg also have a website where they've mapped their journey to the smallest detail. Find out more at snapjudgment.org. The original score on that story was by Leon Morimoto. The piece was produced by Liz Mack.

Snapchats and Returns, you always hear about the people who are going to change the world with art. But what if someone actually does? When the Kismet episode continues,

0: Welcome back to Snap Judgment, the Kismet episode. My name is Glenn Washington, and today we're exploring those remarkable times in life when things seem a little bit too fixed, too planned, too faded. Our next story is about music, but don't put on your dancing shoes quite yet. A Hungarian composer, he dreamed of changing the world with music. Please note, this story does allude to some mature content. It contains strong language and involves suicide and violence. Sensitive listeners, please be advised.
1: I remember when I was five, my dad was playing the piano in the next room from my bed, and I heard that beautiful melody that just touched me immediately. The next morning, when I said, "What was that song that you were playing yesterday?" He said, "You are still little one, so please don't even think about it. Forget it. When you will be adult, it will be okay, but now it's not."
2: That's Laszlo Marosi, a Hungarian music conductor. He's talking about a song composed by Rezo Sheres in the early 1930s.
1: Rezo Sheres was growing up in a very poor Jewish family in Hungary, but he didn't go to school to learn the piano. He himself just was sitting from the piano and with right hand started to discover the keyboard, what kind of sound is coming from what note.
2: There's not much known about Sheres' early life, except that he aspired to become a famous songwriter. So he did what other aspiring songwriters did. He moved to Paris.
1: Paintings, arts, theater, everything. Paris was the center. He had a girlfriend with him, so he thought that the doors of life are opening for him.
2: In Paris, Sheres composed many songs, many of them now unheard of. He was trying to live the life of a big-time composer, but there was one problem. He was not a big-time composer.
1: Everyone thought, "Hey, who is this amateur?" He didn't really succeed in Paris. He did not succeed at all.
2: His girlfriend nagged him constantly, telling him to give up his dream, get a 9-to-5 job. But he wouldn't have it. Either he'd become a successful songwriter and change the world, or he'd live out on the streets.
1: When she saw that he didn't become famous, he didn't got the money, he didn't succeed the way how they expected. So she just said, "Okay, bye-bye."
2: And bye-bye went the love of his life. The day after their breakup, which happened to be a Sunday, Sheres found himself alone in his apartment. Like the many fruitless times before, he started tapping away at the piano, trying to capture the emotions from the fresh breakup.
1: And that moment, in that gloomy afternoon, on that Sunday, a sad and mysterious melody started to appear in the mind of Sheres.
2: Inspired by the melody, his poet friend helped him write the lyrics. They would call the song Somuru Vasharna, or Gloomy Sunday.
1: The beginning of the song, a beautiful, inviting, dark sound with those ascending arpeggio of a minor chord.

0: all together, the melody, the phrasings, the text that he uses there to describe his pain and his sadness is just so lovely. And it's a very sympathetic way stated everything, no complaining, still offering the love. I know that you left me, I know this all, but please know that I love you forever and my love can't be stopped even if I am dead. Don't close my eyes because my love will still go through my dead eyes. Beautiful.
1: Cherish went to many different publishers to try to get his song recorded. They all turned him down, saying that his song was just too emo. But finally, he got his break and is recorded by the top Hungarian pop singer, Paul Kalmár, and many others. The rest is history.
2: Nyitva lesz szemem, hogy még egyszer lássam.
0: Lowest level of society till the top. Everyone loved that song. Everyone was singing it. The radio played it in the 30s almost every day, everywhere where we went. There was no one social gathering and the Gloomy Sunday was not a song.
1: Gloomy Sunday resonated all around the world. People in England, Germany, France, America, they were all singing it.

0: Sharice's dream of becoming famous had finally come true, and perhaps now he could win back his girlfriend's love. But that's when it started to happen.
1: People started committing suicide.
0: There's the story of a Hungarian shoemaker who left a note at the scene of his suicide, quoting some of the Gloomy Sunday lyrics.
1: In Vienna, a teenage girl drowned herself by clutching a piece of the song's sheet music.
0: One man shot himself after telling relatives he couldn't get that song out of his head.
1: A woman in London overdosed listening to records of the song Skip Over and Over and Over and Over.
0: A young shopkeeper in Berlin hung herself in her apartment, the sheet music to Gloomy Sunday in her bedroom.
1: We don't even know the exact number because not everyone was discovered.
0: At least 19 suicides have been linked to the song, although many claim hundreds. We'll never know. Others say the Great Depression had a role in the deaths as well. Soon, the song became widely known as the Hungarian Suicide Song and was banned on BBC Radio. When asked about his infamous song, Sharice said,
1: I stand in the midst of this deadly success as an accused man. This fatal fame hurts me. I cried all my disappointments of my heart into this song, and it seems that others with feelings like mine have found their own hurts in it.
0: So the story goes, Sharice tried finding his ex-lover who had inspired him to write Gloomy Sunday, but to his horror, she too had taken her own life with poison.
1: And she had the music Gloomy Sunday with her. Basically, he, the composer, says that I am ready to die for you because I love you so much. Even if you don't love me, I have to tell you that I love you more than you can imagine because I am ready to die for you. And I think the girl killed herself. She demonstrated that she is the same as he stated in the text. It's a very, very good Shakespearean topic.
0: Many years later, after World War II and disappearing from the spotlight, a heartbroken Sharice finally surrendered to the curse of his song. As proclaimed in the climax,
1: my heart and I have decided to end it all. He jumped out of his window of his apartment, but he survived. But while recovering in the hospital, he choked himself to death.
0: Was that really necessary?
1: Why do you think did he have a choice? If he wrote that song, this was the only way how he could demonstrate that he was serious. He wouldn't be faithful to himself if he wouldn't have done that. He needed to do that. And he knew that, and he did.
0: Sharice may now be dead, but his song's haunting legacy lives on. Gloomy Sunday has been recorded over 80 times, covered by Billie Holiday, to Elvis Costello, to Bjork.
2: For in death I'm caressing you.

0: although they've tacked on an extra verse to make the song PG. Apparently, the death mentioned in its lyrics was just a dream.
1: I was only dreaming.
2: Oh no, it's a cheating. You can't say after Romeo and Juliet, oh sorry, I was just kidding. Wait a second, you were not kidding. It's part of the human life. You can't have everything happy and he should come back and just tear those pages to pieces.
0: What about you? I mean, you're a Hungarian musician. What does this song mean for you?
2: So what it meant for me is something beautiful. This is that came to my mind. Not the sadness, not the drama, but beautiful. Beautifully sad. If I would have the chance to die, I would do that. Commit suicide with this song, put it on. And yeah, I just haven't decided.

0: Did which day? Not yet.
1: Thank you so very much to Laszlo Marosi for telling us that story. That piece was produced by Davey Kemp.

Here's the good news. More amazing Snap Judgment storytelling awaits. If you even missed a moment, get yourself the Snap Judgment podcast for free. 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Now the bad news, there's no bad news. Snap was produced by the team that never says never. Give it up for the Uber producer, Mark Ristich. The man with the plan, Pat Mesiti Miller. Anna, shaken, not stirred, Sussman. Liz, stirred and not shaken, Mac. Joe to the Rosenberg. Renzo, can't go, yo. Leon says Morimoto. Adiza Egan can only juggle one ball at a time. Eliza, do run, run, Smith. Shayna knows Sheila. Tao Ducat dresses conservatively. And Jasmine Aguilera, we'll see you now. Word on the street is that this is not the news. No way is this the news. In fact, you could see a bunch of people running in the same direction, then bravely turn around and face the danger, thereby rendering yourself extinct. And though we would remember you fondly, you would still not be as far away from the news as this is. But this is

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Miles Davis, Gil Evans' melody, recorded by Pat at the organ with Paul Bolenbeck guitar and Byron Landon playing the drums, recorded in 2016 for Savant Records. And the album, In the Moment, the song Barracudas. Well, let's listen now to Marty Elkins, shall we? These Foolish Things, a deep standard from her album Fat Daddy on Nagelhair Records.

0: released in Germany on Nagelhaer Records. Fat Daddy's the album for Marty Elkins.
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The Dark Lament of Apartment Life, Paul Simon, and a host of wonderful musicians, including on that cut, John Patitucci, Joel Weinhardt at the piano, Paul Simon, percussion and vocals, and his composition, One Man's Ceiling is Another Man's Floor. And this comes from a 2018 release where Mr. Simon is found redoing a lot of his classics that needed a little dusting off and updating. In the Blue Light, Paul Simon with Wynton Marsalis and others, redoing his own material. Preceding that, Full Tilt from pianist Adam Schulman. Adam Schulman with Fantasy in D flat, followed by One Man's Ceiling is Another Man's Floor from Paul Simon. Well, let's continue on with music that comes from Steve Schlegel. Inception is the title of the song, and Steve Schlegel with Lawrence Fields piano, Gerald Cannon bass, and Bill Stewart playing the drums. This one on Panorama Records and out in 2017. Saxophonist Steve Schlegel and the album Alto Manhattan, the song Inception.

0: Alto Man, Steve Slagle. Alto Manhattan, Latino for Upper Manhattan, the area in New York he's called home for many years.
1: Hi, I'm Felix Contreras, host of Alt Latino. Every week we bring you Latino arts and culture from an alternative perspective. 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Everything you want to hear, all on Alt Latino from NPR Music. Don't miss it.

Little bit of a little bit of a little bit of a little bit of a little bit of a little bit of a little bit of a little bit of a little bit of a little bit of a little bit of a little bit of a little bit of a little bit of a little bit of a little bit of a little bit of a little bit of a little bit of a little bit of a little bit of a little bit of a little bit of a little bit of a little bit of a little bit of a little bit of a little bit of a little bit of a little bit of a little bit of a little bit of a little bit of a little bit of a little bit of a little bit of a little bit of a little bit of a little bit of a little bit of a little bit of a little bit of a little bit of a little bit of a little bit of a little bit of a little bit of a little bit of a little bit of a little bit of a little bit of a little bit of a little bit of a little bit of a little bit of a little bit of a little bit of a little bit of a little bit of a little bit of a little bit of a little bit of a little bit of a little bit of a little bit of a little bit of a little bit of a little bit of a little bit of a little bit of a little bit of a little bit of a little bit of a little bit of a little bit of a little b

Jimmy Heath composition, and that one, Gingerbread Boy, with Kurt Elling doing the vocals and Lawrence Hobgood at the piano. The Messenger, back when they were on Blue Note Records in 1997, when they would get nominated for Grammys year after year after year, and not win Grammys, but change of label, this and that, a little bit of adjustment. And Kurt Elling, still on top. Kurt Elling, The Messenger, from 1997, and Jimmy Heath's complicated outing called Gingerbread Boy. Preceding that, Rich Holly 3 and The Literature, an album that came out in 2018 on Pine Eagle Records, made in Portland, Oregon, and a cover of an Ornette Coleman classic, Broadway Blues. Rich Holly 3, The Literature, followed by Kurt Elling and Lawrence Hobgood from The Messenger. Here's one with an unusual title, Bite Then Bark. Takuya Kuroda at the trumpet with Corey King, Jamal Sawyer, Takeshi Obayashi, Rahsaan Carter, and Adam Jackson. Six Aces.

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1: a swingin' Japanese Brooklynite who performs often with Jose James.
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many ways, the 2001 release for Bobby Watson, entitled Live and Learn, is the beginning of the second 25 years of his career. A four-year stint with Art Blakey in the late 1970s, 20 years or more with the band Horizon, and Faith in Action from Live and Learn tells a story about a man determined to find his way in jazz. Saxophonist, educator, composer, Bobby Watson.

The civil authorities have issued a required monthly test for Shasta CA, beginning at 10:01 p.m. Thursday, June 18th and ending at 2:01 a.m. Friday, June 19th. This is a test of the emergency alert system for Shasta County. In the event of an actual emergency, tune to this station for important information.

The sketches you find on the album released by Keith O'Rourke called Sketches from the Road are wonderful works of art, musical pictures of places he's gone and things he's done. I'm David Bassey. Port, N-O-L-A, the port of New Orleans. Let's listen to Keith O'Rourke from Sketches from the Road.

recorded in late October of 2016 at OCL Studios in Chestermere, Alberta, and saxophonist Keith O'Rourke, with Andre Wickenheiser playing the trumpet and flugelhorn, John Day at the piano, Cody Hutchinson on the bass, and Tyler Hornsby playing the drums. Sketches from the Road and the song Port N-O-L-A, Port of New Orleans. Bob Dureau no longer with us, but his music lives on, album after album of quirky, wild, wild cuts. This is one of the wildest, the coffee song. They got a lot of coffee in Brazil. Bob Dureau, Too Much Coffee.

0: From Canada to Brazil and back to Canada by way of New York City, Black Gardenia and the album Lucky Star. The song That's My Desire.
1: The refined electroacoustic sound of space music composer Michael Stearns. Just one of the unusual artists you'll hear every week on Hearts of Space. I'm Stephen Hill. 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

From December the 1st, 1967, Lee plus three, McCoy Tyner, Herbie Lewis, and Joe Chambers, with Lee Morgan at the trumpet and McCoy's composition, Lee plus three, Tender Moments from McCoy Tyner. And preceding that, Christian Sands at the piano and the album Reach, a tribute to pianist Chick Corea, a melody, Armando, a melody from Anthony Armando, Chick Corea, born in 1941, and Taken Out the Park in Armando's Song by Christian Sands. Here's guitarist Andreas Varade, Story.

0: kind of a family band. Andreas Rade. Story is the song. The Quest is the album. On Resonance and Quest Records.
1: Hey there, I'm Paul Ingles. Now, how does this sound? A weekly hour-long radio show that offers a deep-dive documentary into one of the iconic music artists of all time, like the Beatles, Rolling Stones, Bob Dylan, Paul Simon, Otis Redding, Bonnie Raitt, or maybe an interview with some under-the-radar talents, or occasionally just a fun-themed music mix. 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

A big band working as one mind, the genius plus soul. It's Ray Charles and the orchestra. Anthology is where I found it. Anthology on Rhino Records. It's the masters from Atlantic Records. Classics like Hit the Road Jack, Georgia on My Mind, One Mint Julep, Unchain My Heart. I could go on, but I won't. That one called Hallelujah, I Love Her So, in a live setting, the big band, Ray Charles. Preceding that, Theo Croker and the trumpeter with vibraphonist Stefan Harris from Afrophysicist on OK Records, and Stevie Wonder's composition, Visions. Visions followed by Hallelujah, I Love Her So, Ray Charles and the orchestra. How about Confessin'? This is a classic, old-time song, Confessin'. And Larry Kuntz, the guitar from 2018, and a vocalist in the lower register, young lady named Kate Reed, the heart already knows.

0: Confessing from Kate Reed, followed by The Master, In a Quiet Time, Ahmad Jamal at the piano, Paris After Dark from 2009 and Dreyfus Records, and this one with James Kamik at the bass, Manolo Badrina percussion, and Kenny Washington playing the drums, Paris After Dark. And preceding that, Kate Reed, I'm Confessing, with guitarist Larry Coons, and the album entitled The Heart Already Knows.
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0: Dance, cry, dance, guitarist Ron English.

Pianist and arranger Bill Kunlis' Bacchanalia is a labor of love, a mixture of jazz and classical. I'm David Bassey. Bill Kunlis now, a Grammy-winning performer, with Bob Shepard at the soprano sax, on Bill's composition, Affluencia.

Bill Conliff. With Bob Shepard on the soprano sax, Bob McChesney on the trombone, Joe LaBarbera, and more. All recorded upstairs at Vitello's in Studio City, California. Bacchanalia, Bill Conliff, and a Metro Records production. You know, Bill was the pianist with the Clayton Hamilton Big Band for a time, and the drummer in that band, Jeff Hamilton, used to have a Red Sparkle drum set. What does that have to do with anything? Well...

0: Red Sparkle. Jeff Hamilton at the drums.
1: Hi, this is Nick Forster. Every week in E-Town, we bring together musicians from a wide range of styles for some great live performances and conversation. And we also present the Achievement Award to someone doing outstanding work in their communities. 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

Cole Porter's Night and Day, and Willie Nelson doing things his way on an album called My Way from Columbia Legacy. Willie Nelson at the guitar and the vocals, and a fine arrangement of Night and Day. Preceding that, another sort of classic, chestnut, you might say, one called Mr. Bojangles, the vocals of Melissa Walker, the band of her husband Christian McBride, and the album Bringin' It. You know, it's hard to make it in the jazz world. You know, you can do things like have standard tunes like those two, or you can have your own music, you can have your own band. This is a couple of folks named Hughes and Smith, James Hughes, Jimmy Smith, and the Hughes-Smith Quintet, and a beautiful composition by Jimmy Smith, not the organist, not the drummer, this one called The Runaround.

0: Sueño de Miel. And the album called There Are Stars in Brooklyn, guitarist Q Morrow. All the way back to Jimmy Smith, the trumpeter, and the Hugh Smith Quintet. They're getting the runaround. Preceding that, Two Lions, Christian McBride and Willie Nelson.
1: Even ancient music from centuries ago can sound fresh and alive, even contemporary. Every week on Sunday Baroque, you can hear a variety of modern performers treat the music as a living art form and put their unique imaginative stamp on music from the 18th century and earlier. I'm Suzanne Bona, and I hope you can join me for Sunday Baroque.

from 1963. It's Victor Feldman at the piano, Ron Carter bass, and Frank Butler playing the drums with George Coleman and Miles Davis. Miles's version of the classic New Orleans favorite, Bass and Street Blues. It's Jazz with David Bassey, and thanks for listening and enjoying the music with me. Arranger and conductor Rich DeRosa told me a story about going to the granddaughter of Duke Ellington's house and being able to sit at a piano and play through a bunch of things that had never been heard before by mass audiences. Then he took the arrangements with him and or the songs and made them into big band arrangements for Dial and Oates. Gary Dial at the piano, Dick Oates at the soprano, alto, and flute. And let's listen to the WDR Big Band and Rich DeRosa's arrangements of Rediscovered Ellington.

0: conversely, on the flip side, when you're negotiating with someone who might have their finger on the nuclear button one minute or advocate for total disarmament the next, an opponent might find themselves making more concessions. And famously, President Nixon used what was called madman theory in the 1960s and 70s. And the aim, as the name of madman theory suggests, was to convince your opponent you're a little bit unhinged. So Nixon, he reasoned that if his opponents judged him to be an irrational actor, they wouldn't be able to predict his plays, and they would then have to make more concessions to avoid the risk of accidentally triggering him into some sort of retaliatory action.
1: So in this sense, the penalty shootout is a sort of crucible, a kind of paradigm for how everything else is going on.
0: It's a tightly controlled model of where these negotiations, this game theory, can come up with lots of good data.
1: I've been talent spotting as well. The study I want to look at this particular episode, this first study I bring to the squad, published in the BMJ in 2020, and it's titled Association of High Profile Football Matches in Europe with, and this is why I love it, with traffic accidents in Asia. Tonight, Canada are playing Qatar at 11 p.m. UK time, 7 p.m. Toronto time, but 1 a.m. Qatar time. So look, what does it mean when an entire nation is sleepless? And what I love about this study is that they realised we could look into this, and they looked into it through traffic accidents. So there's loads of data. They've got, you know, well over 1.8 million accidents in Taiwan and Singapore, and they're looking to see how they correlate to games the day before. So if in the middle of the night, Taiwanese time, there was a game by FC Barcelona, what is the value of players in that game? And they use it as a proxy for the importance of that game. So FC Barcelona turn up and you've got more than €1 billion worth of players on the pitch. Seville, a more modest third of €1 billion. And the thing they found, which is just shows the power of the World Cup as a way of just mustering all of this data, and the power of football as a way of mustering population level data, is for every €8 million increase in the value of players on the pitch, you got an extra accident in Taiwan. And I find that fascinating. And obviously, you can only get that sort of level of data on what does sleeplessness do for you if you're looking at an entire population, which is what they're able to do.
0: So just to, like, the causality here is the more that you get to spend on your squad, the more popular it is because that comes from TV money, the more people are watching it, and then for the more accidents that happen because people are tired because they're watching the game. Is that the idea?
1: Yeah, exactly. So you do a big signing in Barcelona and someone has a fender bender in Taiwan. So I'm going to take these. Your study, I think, is fascinating, and obviously we need an unpredictable but brilliant centre forward. So I'm going to place yours as the centre forward. For mine, I think it's reliable, it's solid, it's really done the legwork. I'm going to make that a left back. That'll be one of ours, and we can see how we can fill up the squad over the weeks to come. But for now, that's all we have time for on Inside Science. It is goodbye from ball boy Kit Yates.
0: Thanks very much. See you.
1: And it's goodbye from important manager of World Cup science, me, Tom Whipple. They think it's all over. It is now.
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4: BBC World Service, it's 10 o'clock GMT. This is Oliver Conway with the newsroom. Israeli strikes have intensified in Lebanon, posing a threat to the US-Iran peace deal.
5: These attacks happened without any warning, and this has led to a very high toll of people being killed and injured, in some cases children and families.
4: Israel said four of its soldiers were killed in combat. Also today,
6: there is a chance now from this result tonight to

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1: Coming up on the Outlook mixtape with me, Indy Rackerson. Growing up is dizzying for all of us. But what if, on top of that, your dad is a creative powerhouse? Lily Hayes Kaufman remembers her movie producer dad, Lloyd, turning up to a kids' party as one of the terrifying characters from his trauma films.
2: You dressed up in the Toxic Crusaders costume and came in and danced around, and I think all the little girls, or many of them, were extremely freaked out and were very upset and disturbed.
3: The mothers, too. The mothers were freaked out. It was great.
2: Yeah.
1: The movie industry was hard work, but the excitement of it all rubbed off on Lily Hayes. Years on, it brought them together to make a whole new film.
2: This has been incredible. Now, I'm there. I'm seeing this is what he was doing my whole life when I was, like, sad because he was leaving for a business trip. Now, it's all coming kind of full circle, and I'm getting to be there with him.
1: That's after the latest BBC World Service news.
4: BBC News with Moira Alderson. Fighting has continued.

0: You've probably joined the dots. The disease was named after the town Polly was from, Lyme, Connecticut, where it was first found. And then, in 1981, a self-described tick surgeon discovered something new.
1: It was Willie Bergdorfer who had been studying this Ixodes scapularis type of tick, and his particular ability was to dissect even these very small ticks under the microscope and be able to look at their organs, trying to see if he could identify an infectious agent. And he was the one who actually first saw this bacteria, which is now called, its Latin name is Borrelia burgdorferi.
0: Most of the children who took part in that 1975 study fully recovered.
1: There are children that as adults had difficulty with what remained of certain parts of the infection. It's generally not as serious an infection at all if one has vaccination. DEV from Lyme disease is quite unusual, but it can happen. The infection can affect all layers of the heart. And if that happens and it's not recognized, it's been a cause of death, and generally in younger people. So it can be quite a serious infection, even though most recover from it.
0: Understanding these complexities remains Dr. Steer's lifelong passion.
1: One is still left with parts of this that are difficult to understand and which we do not have treatments that work really well. An important goal for me is really to work with the next generation.
0: Dr. Alan Steer is now in his 80s. He works at the Steer Laboratory at Massachusetts General Hospital and was speaking to me, Rena Stanton Sharma, for Witness History.
2: Hi, this is Steve Inskeep. When you roll out of bed, bleary-eyed and groggy, if you're like me, the first thing on your mind is getting something to wake you up. 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NPR's daily news program, Morning Edition, has been working through the night to get you the news you need. 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
4: Good morning. President Trump took the nation to war, in part, he said, to destroy Iran's missiles. Now he says Iranians need those weapons. How is that going over in the countries within Iranian missile range? It's Morning Edition from NPR News. It's unclear how America will celebrate July 4th, but a former president hosted a concert in Chicago. I'm Leila Fadel.
2: And I'm Steve Inskeep. Barack Obama's presidential center tells a story that begins with the Declaration of Independence. Also, the Supreme Court rules a gun law cannot be used against a regular marijuana user. And Texas investigators find nobody answered the walkie-talkie calls of counselors at a girls' camp where dozens died in a flood. It's Friday, June 19, Juneteenth. On StoryCorps, a woman recalls when she celebrated for the first time. The news is next.
5: Live from NPR News in Washington, I'm Winsor Johnston. Vice President J.D. Vance is postponing his trip to Switzerland to negotiate with Iran. NPR's Rob Schmitz reports Tehran says the official signing ceremony scheduled for today in Lucerne has been called off.
6: The announcement comes amidst renewed Israeli attacks on southern Lebanon that killed at least 18 people, according to Lebanon's health ministry. Israel says four of its soldiers have been killed in fighting against Hezbollah in southern Lebanon. The first article of the peace agreement that the U.S. and Iran were scheduled to sign today promises to ensure the territorial integrity of Lebanon. It's not clear when or if the U.S. and Iran will finalize the peace agreement. Earlier this week, President Trump said the U.S. would

0: diverse market successfully, they need money, says Rodrigo Vallejo.
1: Not every brand can advertise on the World Cup. You know, it requires a significant investment to actually stand out.
0: The World Cup ad market is crowded and noisy, he says. Really, it's a space for brands with deep pockets, whether they're automakers, banks, or beer companies. And for the ad to resonate?
1: Talking smartly about soccer, I think we'll get you there. You know, and obviously putting all the best practices when you try to reach Hispanics.
0: But the World Cup Spanish-speaking audience is maturing and expanding, says Franco Caballero with marketing firm Dieste. And that's an opportunity for advertisers.
2: You might start with a Hispanic at the center of your strategy, but in that very same Hispanic household, there might be more cultures than just Hispanic.
0: Non-Hispanic spouses, roommates, neighbors may be cheering in Spanish too. And Caballero says it's smart for advertisers to speak to that intercultural audience. I'm Elizabeth Trovall for Marketplace.
3: Our executive producer is Nancy Fargali. 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Our engineers are Sam Keenan and David Schreck. In Washington, I'm Kimberly Adams with the Marketplace Morning Report. 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
6: Good morning. Hundreds of journalists are in Switzerland waiting for the U.S. and Iran to start the next phase of talks. The U.S. and Iran aren't coming. What happened to the negotiations? It's Morning Edition from NPR News. Vice President Vance has become the face of negotiations with Iran. He also criticized Israelis who criticized the deal. I'm Steve Inskeep.
7: And I'm Leila Faldin. Does Vance take the blame if negotiations fall apart? President Obama says the work he started is not over. His new center in Chicago is shaping how he will be remembered. Also, how Team USA lured an international soccer star. And New York throws a parade for the Knicks. It's Friday, June 19th. 10 years ago today, the Cleveland Cavaliers won their first NBA title. The news is next.
8: Live from NPR News in Washington, I'm Windsor Johnston. Negotiations between the United States and Iran were called off today after intense fighting between Israel and Hezbollah in southern Lebanon. The talks in Switzerland are on hold after the two sides reached an interim agreement aimed at extending a ceasefire this week. Veteran diplomat Richard Haass tells NPR that the tentative agreement is a good deal for Tehran.
9: A lot of the financial benefits accrue to Iran now. The ability to sell oil that it won't have to discount because sanctions have been lifted. Assets that have been frozen for decades are going to be released. So essentially Iran's going to get quite a few economic benefits up front, which, by the way, will strengthen this regime.
8: Vice President J.D. Vance has postponed leading a U.S. delegation to Lucerne to begin talks. There's no word on when negotiations will resume. The Dallas County Medical Examiner has ruled the death in ICE custody of a 41-year-old Afghan asylum seeker to be an accident. Houston Public Media's Andrew Schneider reports.
10: Mohammad Nazir Pakhtiawal served alongside U.S. Army Special Forces in Afghanistan for more than a decade. He and his family were evacuated to the U.S. and resettled in Texas after Kabul fell to the Taliban in 2021. On March 13th, he was seized out

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I'm Elisa Towsey. This is Morning Edition. The time is 6:20. And today is Juneteenth. The NSPR News team will return Monday as they're observing the holiday.

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I'm Elisa Tauzi. 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The time is 6:51. And local and state news will return Monday as the news team is observing Juneteenth today.

0: Hey, this is Steve Inskeep with NPR News. 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
2: Good morning. President Trump took the nation to war, in part, he said, to destroy Iran's missiles. Now he says Iranians need those weapons. How is that going over in the countries within Iranian missile range? It's Morning Edition from NPR News. It's unclear how America will celebrate July 4th, but a former president hosted a concert in Chicago. I'm Leila Faldin.
0: And I'm Steve Inskeep. Barack Obama's presidential center tells a story that begins with the Declaration of Independence. Also, the Supreme Court rules a gun law cannot be used against a regular marijuana user. And Texas investigators find nobody answered the walkie-talkie calls of counselors at a girls' camp where dozens died in a flood. It's Friday, June 19, Juneteenth. On StoryCorps, a woman recalls when she celebrated for the first time. The news is next.
3: Live from NPR News in Washington, I'm Winter Johnston. Israel and Hezbollah have agreed to a ceasefire. That's according to a senior U.S. official who declined to be identified. The conflict in southern Lebanon became a major sticking point in peace talks between the U.S. and Iran, with Tehran insisting that any broader agreement address the violence there. NPR's Rob Schmitz reports negotiations between the U.S. and Iran in Switzerland were called off today after the two sides had announced a preliminary agreement this week.
4: Here we are in Switzerland waiting for a peace deal. Across this beautiful alpine lake from me here in Lucerne, the Swiss government has taken a range of security measures to host this event, and there are hundreds of journalists here to record it. But for now, Iran's foreign ministry said the signing ceremony is off. The White House said in a statement that the plans for the upcoming technical talks have not been finalized. And either side is here. They're threatening to strike each other, and this agreement appears to be on very shaky ground.
3: It's NPR's Rob Schmitz reporting from Lucerne. The Barack Obama Presidential Center opens to the public in Chicago today. NPR's Tamara Keith reports the 19-acre campus is expected to draw visitors from around the world.
5: I got a chance to visit the center and walk through it earlier this month, and it really does, like that concert event, capture the vibes of the Obama years as if the past decade never happened. But Obama said he doesn't see it as a time capsule.
6: The exhibits in the center are not meant to evoke nostalgia for some gauzy bygone era, some unattainable past that we can dream about and say, oh, we miss you, Barack.
5: He said he wants to remind visitors of what's possible.
3: NPR's Tamara Keith reporting from Chicago. The first flu vaccine that uses the same technology as the COVID-19 shots has taken an important step toward possible approval. NPR's Rob Stein has more.

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I'm Elisa Towsey. 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The time is 7:20. And today is Juneteenth. 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

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I'm Elisa Towsey. 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The time is 7:51. And local and state news will return Monday as the news team is observing Juneteenth today.

0: Are Sam Keenan and David Schreck. 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
2: Good morning. Hundreds of journalists are in Switzerland waiting for the U.S. and Iran to start the next phase of talks. The U.S. and Iran aren't coming. What happened to the negotiations? It's Morning Edition from NPR News. Vice President Vance has become the face of negotiations with Iran. He also criticized Israelis who criticized the deal. I'm Steve Inskeep.
3: And I'm Leila Fadel. Does Vance take the blame if negotiations fall apart? President Obama says the work he started is not over. His new center in Chicago is shaping how he will be remembered. Also, how Team USA lured an international soccer star. And New York throws a parade for the Knicks. It's Friday, June 19th. 10 years ago today, the Cleveland Cavaliers won their first NBA title. The news is next.
4: Live from NPR News in Washington, I'm Windsor Johnston. The U.S. says Israel and Hezbollah, the Iranian-backed militant group, have agreed to a ceasefire. The continued fighting in Lebanon had scuttled a signing ceremony of an interim peace plan scheduled for today in Switzerland between the U.S. and Iran. NPR's Carrie Kahn reports from Tel Aviv.
5: A senior U.S. official speaking on condition of anonymity confirmed to NPR that Israel and Hezbollah have agreed to a ceasefire starting 4 p.m. local time. The announcement comes as clashes between Israel and the militants escalated overnight with intensified Israeli bombardments, killing at least 47 people and injuring 97, according to Lebanese health officials. Four Israeli soldiers were killed by Hezbollah. Israel says it will not withdraw troops from southern Lebanon, where it occupies a great swath of the country. The mayor of Nabatea told NPR immediately following the 4 p.m. start of the ceasefire, multiple Israeli airstrikes hit targets in the area lasting at least 20 minutes, including one in the heart of his Lebanese city. Carrie Kahn, NPR News, Tel Aviv.
4: The U.S. Department of Education says it's offering student loan borrowers a temporary discount on interest. That's if they sign up for automatic payments, as NPR's Corey Turner reports.
6: Hoping to entice millions of borrowers back into regular repayment, the department is offering a full percentage point off their interest rate. So a borrower with a 6% rate on their loans would see it drop temporarily to 5%. The offer begins July 1st, and the rebate would last for 2 years until summer 2028. Borrowers who are already enrolled in AutoPay don't need to do anything. They'll automatically get the discount. The Education Department says borrowers will have until the end of September to sign up and qualify. Corey Turner, NPR News.
4: Researchers and other data advocates are calling for the Trump administration to revoke a new ban on a certain type of data privacy protection at the Census Bureau. NPR's Hansi Lo Wang reports.
7: Federal law requires the Census Bureau to keep people anonymous in its statistics. The Trump administration has banned one of the main ways the Bureau has done that, adding what's known as statistical noise to make certain data fuzzy, especially data about local areas and minority populations who could be easy to identify. In a statement, Commerce Department spokesperson Kristen Eichemer says the indiscriminate use of noise infusion has undermined confidence in the department's products and cast doubt on their integrity. Eichemer did not respond when NPR asked for examples. Beth Jarris of the Association of Public Data Users is concerned the ban comes with little

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1: 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I'm Elisa Tauzi with North State Public Radio. 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
2: Coming up on Blue Dot, we examine some of the most fascinating objects in space, comets. 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

0: This is North State Public Radio. I'm Elisa Towsey. You're listening to Morning Edition. The time is 8:51. And local and state news will return Monday as the news team is observing Juneteenth today. Up next, it's the California Report. That's followed by Fresh Air at 9, Blue Dot at 10, and Science Friday at 11.
1: Good morning. This is the California Report. Happy Juneteenth. I'm Vanessa Rancagno in for Mari Bolaños. California lawmakers included 1 year of funding in the state budget to keep alive a federal program many small farmers and food banks rely on. The Local Food Purchase Assistance Program helps food banks buy fresh food directly from local and underserved producers. But as CAP Radio's Gerardo Zavala reports, the program lost future federal funding earlier this year.
2: The legislature approved $15 million for the program, a third of the $45 million advocates requested for the next 3 years. Jamie Fanous with the Community Alliance with Family Farmers says the state funding provides a temporary solution.
3: This gives us a year-long bridge. We'll still have to probably go back next year and ask for another 15 until we see Farm Bill money that really keeps this going.
2: Fanous is referring to the federal Farm Bill, which shapes U.S. food and agriculture policy. Fanous says the program has helped small farmers build lasting partnerships with local food banks. Jared Call with the California Association of Food Banks says LFPA has expanded access to fresh, local produce while keeping dollars in local communities.
4: It was a program that was really just getting started and gaining momentum, and so losing that momentum that is going to really help carry us over the finish line as we fight for this to be reinstated at the federal level is another risk that the state is taking if they choose not to fund it.
2: For the California Report, I'm Gerardo Zavala in Sacramento.
1: The LA City Council has approved a measure for the November ballot that would give the council the authority to set up non-citizen voting. Councilmember Hugo Soto Martinez championed the proposal.
5: I want this to be a way to show the world that Los Angeles is going the opposite direction of the federal government. While they're trying to take away people's rights, we're expanding it.
1: The vote was 10-5, with some council members saying the proposal would discourage non-citizen residents from becoming citizens. On this Juneteenth holiday, we're taking a closer look at the reparations movement here in California. The state has been at the forefront of efforts to atone for state-inflicted harms from slavery to the present day. But some of that momentum stalled last year after Governor Gavin Newsom vetoed a handful of reparations-related bills. For more, we're joined by Kristen Nimmers. She's the policy and campaign manager for the California Black Power Network. Kristen, are there bills in Sacramento right now that we should be watching with regards to reparations?
6: Yes, absolutely. The Truth in Disclosure Act would require all of the companies and corporations doing business in the state and contracting with the state to disclose any historical ties that they have to slavery. So whether they are an insurance company and they insure transactions related to slavery, or whether they are a corporation that previously owned or their other entities also owned slaves. And so, you know, this policy is really seeking to improve public awareness and corporate accountability while really continuing to build trust in the community. We already know that there are various corporations who have already started to kind of research their own history and come out and talk about, you know, the ways that their businesses may have benefited from slavery. For example, Chase came out a few years ago and made an apology for subsidiaries that they had and their involvement in the slave trade 200 years ago. They had accepted slaves as loan collateral and ended up owning several hundred slaves. And so there's really a question about what does that mean for how these corporations operate in the community? What is their role and responsibility in terms of repair and in terms of acknowledging this harm? And this is really us being able to tell and get the whole story and the whole history about how slavery impacted Black people.
1: How disappointing were the governor's vetoes last year? Overall, is this a major setback for the movement?
6: They've been really disappointing. I think Unfortunately, many of the videos have related to funding and to the need for new sources of revenue. And so we really have to figure out this revenue question in order for us to be able to invest in and be successful in some of these reparations programs. But we aren't discouraged. We have been making significant progress since the task force report came out. We know that this work is long term and that it's going to take a long time, but we have had some success.
1: Do we have a timeline for when Black Californians might actually see some material benefits?
6: I don't think that we have an exact timeline. I think that there are some material benefits to some of the things that have passed. For example, there was an expansion of the Crown Act to sports. And we saw a lot of examples of Black children having their hair cut during sports events, Black children being discriminated against within schools for their different hairstyles. And that is a material benefit, I think, to Black folks that are just kind of moving and living in the world and being harassed for their hairstyles. I think in terms of stronger, more like individualized benefits in folks' lives, the timeline really relates to when we can answer this revenue question.
1: On this Juneteenth, what's the importance of commemorating and celebrating this day?
6: This is Freedom Day for Black people all over this country. It's important to acknowledge that everyone in this country did not come here and have access to the same rights and the same opportunities as everyone else. There are lots of attempts going on to erase history, to not acknowledge the harm that was caused for hundreds of years to Black people. And so this is a really important holiday, a really important time where Black people are coming together to unify, where allies are coming together to acknowledge the pain that Black folks have faced in this country. It's also just a really good time for folks to be in community and experience joy with each other.
1: That was Kristen Nimmers with the California Black Power Network. Kristen, thank you so much for joining us.
6: Thank you so much for having me.
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1: And that's the California Report for Friday, June 19th. We're a production of KQED News. Our engineers are Danny Bringer, Brendan Willard, Christopher Beal, Chris Griley, and Jim Bennett. Our producers are Billy Cruz and Keith Mizuguchi. Our senior editor is Angela Corral. Our managing editor is Ted Goldberg. And our editor-in-chief is Ethan Tovin Lindsay. I'm Vanessa Rancagno. Thanks for listening, and have a great day.
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0: This is Blue Dot. I'm Dave Shlohm. Coming up on the show, we examine some of the most interesting and mysterious objects in space, comets. In ancient times, the appearance of a comet hanging eerily like a ghost in the night sky was viewed as a portent of disaster. Even the word disaster means bad star. But comets are actually among the most fascinating objects in the cosmos, containing ices and mineral grains from the formation of the solar system. Our expert guests, both from the SETI Institute in Mountain View, California, are Ariel Graykowski and Frank Marches. The research scientists will give us a fascinating overview of what comets are and their importance for understanding our solar system. We'll also offer you tips on how to enjoy viewing a comet when the next bright one comes along. From Halley to Hale-Bopp and beyond, right after this.
1: Live from NPR News in Washington, I'm Janine Herbst. Talks between the U.S. and Iran over the new ceasefire deal are on hold after Israel attacked Hezbollah in southern Lebanon overnight. Israel says it took action after the militant group attacked its soldiers, killing four. A senior official tells NPR Israel and Hezbollah later agreed to a ceasefire. Vice President Vance was set to be in Geneva for talks today, but that trip and the talks have been postponed. Veteran diplomat Richard Haas, who served both Republicans and Democratic presidential administrations, says the deal is a win for Iran.
2: A lot of the financial benefits accrue to Iran now. The ability to sell oil that it won't have to discount because sanctions have been lifted. Assets that have been frozen for decades are going to be released. So essentially, Iran's going to get quite a few economic benefits up front, which, by the way, will strengthen this regime.
1: Richard Haas speaking there to NPR's Morning Edition. The Russian military says its air defenses destroyed several dozen Ukrainian drones on approach to Moscow today. The intercepts come a day after Ukraine launched a massive wave of drone attacks on the Russian capital. NPR's Charles Maines has more.
3: The Ukrainian drone's primary target Thursday appeared to be Moscow's main oil refinery, with several striking storage tanks causing explosions. The one reported fatality, an 8-year-old girl, came when a drone struck an apartment high-rise nearby. Russian President Vladimir Putin has yet to comment directly on the attacks, yet his spokesman Dmitry Peskov praised the performance of the city's air defenses, saying they'd been robust, despite complaints from city residents of no official warning as the drones approached. Peskov also urged the public to ignore the dramatic pictures of plumes of smoke over Moscow shared widely online, saying people should instead search for images of the damage inflicted by Russian missiles on Ukraine. Charles Maines, NPR News, Moscow.
1: Nearly 1,900 sexual assault survivors signed a letter urging Congress to remove a bill provision that would shield rideshare companies from lawsuits over driver misconduct. This comes after the Democratic Women's Caucus signed a similar letter, as Jeanette Didios of member station KUNM reports.
4: California Republican Congressman Vince Fong says the amendment to the Build America 250 Act guards against frivolous litigation. Critics say it would prevent survivors of sexual assault from holding companies accountable. Last year, a New York Times investigation found around 400,000 reports of sexual assault and misconduct during Uber trips from 2017 through 2022. New Mexico Democratic State Representative Mariana Anaya notes Uber reported only around 12,000.
5: So at some point, they knew that this was a problem. They developed safety tools, and then they failed to deploy those tools.
4: She says the amendment would be a slap in the face to survivors. For NPR News, I'm Jeanette Didios in Albuquerque.
1: This is NPR. The Obama Presidential Center opened this week in Chicago, and as NPR's Tamara Keith reports, it presents an America where the past 10 years never happened.
6: President Trump isn't a presence in the Obama Presidential Museum, though many of the milestones on the timeline of Obama's two terms displayed in the museum have since been reversed by Trump. And in his speech dedicating the center, Obama criticized his successor without saying his name.
7: For us to give in now, after all this country's been through, to cynicism and division would be a betrayal of our founding ideas.
6: Trump, on the other hand, criticizes Obama by name frequently and without prompting.
8: And Obama wouldn't do it.
6: Like at his G7 press conference this week, where he said Obama's name 8 times. Tamara Keith, NPR News, Chicago.
1: The Education Department says it's reducing interest rates by 1% on some federal student loans

0: for 2 years. Amid growing numbers of defaulted loans, the Trump administration says it's meant to help those struggling with repayment. This doesn't apply to all borrowers, though, only those with federal direct loans issued after July 1, 2012, and who enroll in automatic payments. Right now, only 40% of all borrowers are enrolled in auto pay. The Education Department says nearly 9 million student loan borrowers are in default. That means they've missed 9 months of payments. Wall Street is closed today in observance of the Juneteenth federal holiday. 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
2: Welcome to Blue Dot, a look at our place in space. I'm Dave Schlom. The appearance of a bright, naked-eye comet hanging in the night sky is one of the most beautiful and mysterious astronomical phenomena you can experience. I've been fortunate enough to view many fine comets, Comet West in 1976, Comet Halley in 1986, and two great naked-eye comets in the late 1990s, Hyakutake and Hale-Bopp. Comets look like ethereal ghosts gracing the celestial stage. They appear for a few weeks while bright enough to see and then slowly fade as their long orbits take them around the sun where they brighten and then back out into the depths of space, returning in time spans from decades to centuries and even millennia. Comets are the remnants of the formation of our solar system, making them tremendously interesting for planetary astronomers. Joining us to explain what comets are and why they're so special are two scientists from the SETI Institute in Mountain View, California. Ariel Graykowski is a research scientist at the Institute, and she's joined by senior planetary astronomer Frank Marchis. Ariel and Frank, welcome to Blue Dot.
3: Hello. Thank you.
4: Hi, Dave. Thank you.
2: We're here to talk about comets today. I'd like to start out with just a little brief bit about yourselves and your interest specifically in comets, how you came to be interested in comets. So, Ariel, start with you.
4: I guess for me, it started in undergrad. I went to UC Davis and there I was studying astronomy. So just kind of very general, everything that astronomy has to offer, trying to find the specific niche I was interested in. And I found I really enjoyed the solar system. I liked that things were closer than, say, like galaxies. It felt like we could access them better, and we could with space missions and stuff like that. So I knew I wanted to stay in the solar system. And then in grad school, I studied small bodies, so comets and asteroids and small moons of the giant planets. And I just really liked them the most because they are the leftovers from when our solar system first formed. And so learning about those bodies tells you a lot about the early solar system, pretty much. And I just think that's the most interesting thing. And comets in particular are just beautiful and they all act very different. So it's always fun to observe them and see what they're doing and how they're the same and how they're different.
2: And briefly, how did you get to the SETI Institute?
4: So after grad school, I was looking for something, you know, a job. And that was always, it's always a hard thing to do after grad school and a scary thing. But I found an opening here and I thought it was perfect because I got to continue studying comets and small bodies, which I was doing in grad school and I really loved. And there's another aspect to my job where I get to work with citizen scientists. So there's a really cool new tool for me to use for my research, but also this outreach aspect that I've been really enjoying. So that's how I found the SETI Institute, and I've been loving being here.
2: Very cool. Frank, what about you?
3: So in my case, it's slightly different. I'm an astronomer who have been building instruments for 25 years. In 1996, I was lucky as a graduate student to join the European Southern Observatory. And I work at La Silla Observatory in the middle of nowhere in the Atacama Desert of Chile. And I used the 4-meter telescopes, which was one of the largest telescopes at the time, with this adaptive optic system. It's a very new technology. At the time, it was extremely new, and now it's very common. It's being used on all large telescopes. And as a grad student doing my thesis on adaptive optics, my goal was to study objects of the solar system using adaptive optics and feature basically the capability of this new type of instruments to study asteroids, Io volcanic activity, Uranus and Neptune, but also comets. And some of you may remember in 1996, we have the comet Halbop. And Halbop was visiting us, and I used the 4-meter class telescope to observe Halbop with an adaptive optic system, the first observation ever taken with such a new instrument. And since then, I've been very interested in continuing observing comets, specifically for understanding their variability over time, but also they're a challenge for instrumentation in general. They're generally very close to the sun, they are low elevations, and you need to continuously observe them to truly understand the activity, the type of activity they have. You see jets, you see outbursts, you see some of them disintegrating. So you're never bored with a comet.
2: Yes, comets are probably, I would say for me, the most fascinating object that I've ever observed as a as an amateur astronomer. Let's talk about comets in general, a little short history. You know, back in ancient times, Ariel, Aristotle thought that comets were part of the atmosphere. You know, they didn't know what they were. They were so mysterious. They just appeared out of nowhere. They were thought to be some kind of weather phenomenon. Talk a bit about, you know, what you know about the evolution of our understanding of comets from ancient times to the, you know, when we first started to figure out, oh, these are objects that are orbiting the sun.
4: Yeah, very interesting history of comets. Like you said, at first, Aristotle thought that comets were within our own atmosphere. And, you know, that's kind of not crazy to me. A lot of people mix up comets and meteors. And when you imagine a meteor shower, those little streaks that go through our atmosphere, they kind of look like comets for a very short instant, you know? So I could kind of understand where that thought comes from. But then through much later, thousands of years later, Tycho Brahe measured a comet's parallax. And a parallax tells you how far away something is. And he found out that, oh, these comets are much farther away than within our atmosphere. They're farther than the moon even. And, you know, oftentimes they're even farther than that. But at that point they knew, okay, these things aren't interacting with our atmosphere. They're producing this coma and the tail on their own, far away. But it still wasn't until later with Edmund Halley, actually, who figured out that these objects must be orbiting the sun because he noticed that this comet that he observed, which ended up later being named after him, Comet Halley, has appeared many times in history, in pictures back in 1456, 1531, 1607, 1682. There's been this comet that seems to follow this period that he was able to predict. And so he said, okay, it's going to come back around. I know it in 76 years. And that is if this comet is orbiting the sun. So he worked there to confirm Newton's laws of gravity, really, to show that comets are actually going around the sun just like the planets are. It was the first thing other than the planets that astronomers discovered to be going around the sun. So that kind of established, okay, these comets are a thing in our solar system, and they live around the sun just like we do.
2: Yeah, and Halley was such an amazing person. And another apparition of the comet was in 1066 when the Norman invasion occurred in England, and it's famously portrayed in the Bayeux Tapestry. Yeah. So Halley has definitely got this amazing, you know, thread through history, literally. And people just know Halley from the comet, if they know, you know, if they know that at all. But he was an amazing person. He's just such a brilliant mind. He was one of the first ones to map the stars of the Southern Hemisphere. You could even argue that without Edmund Halley, we never might have heard of a guy named Isaac Newton. That story is quite, you know, amazing in itself. So he really is a central figure in the history of comets, isn't he?
4: Yeah, that's true. I was going to say Newton is known to be not the friendliest of astronomers. He had this reputation for being grumpy for sure. And Halley was known to be really close to him and just know how to deal with him and really like him. And their work together obviously was really important, but I think their friendship was also really cool.
2: Another interesting thing about comets, and Frank, you can chime in on this, is they're so associated with folklore and mystery for centuries. You know, people around the world, all kinds of different cultures, associated comets with being something really scary.
3: Yes.
2: And they do kind of look like ghosts hanging out in the sky. They just kind of sit there and they have that strange look to them. But they were always kind of viewed as harbingers of doom.
3: Yeah, well, can you imagine? You are, you don't have access to telescope. You don't really understand the physics behind it. And suddenly you see a tiny point in the sky getting brighter and brighter over time. And then this tiny point starts displaying a coma, then a tail. And it's not moving that fast for a human being. A comet is not like, it's not a meteor. It can stay there for like weeks or months visible in the sky. And they have this weird shape, which is not always the same. Maybe your great grandfather remember having seen one, but then this one is slightly different. He has a different color on the top of that. So I totally understand why the ancient civilizations were afraid of this, and we're taking those comets as generally as a bad omen, as a sign of some disaster, something will happen. It's a messenger that will coming from the gods or coming from whatever they believe at the time. And we see that there is a painting showing comets. There is a very ancient text mentioning the appearance of these bodies in the sky. They're a bit like the eclipse. Solar eclipse has a huge impact. And I think for in the daylight as an astronomical phenomena, and the comets have the same for as a night object, basically. I do remember, and I rarely mentioned that. I think it is the first time I mentioned that in a podcast. But when we discovered in 1996 that the comet Albop had probably two nucleus, several people, we made the announcement in the conference, and the journalist related this potential discovery as something very cool and very interesting, because that was the first time we had seen maybe a comet with two nucleus. And some journalists took this, mentioned that, and then he went to the kind of the media as kind of something mysterious about the comet. And some people starting claiming that this was, in fact, a spaceship in the back of the comet. And Comet Albop was not a comet. It was an artificial object.
2: Yes, I remember that. It was on late night radio with Art Bell here in North America,
3: exactly.
2: And claiming that this was an alien object, you know, following the comet. And then, as you know, you could tell us what happened. There was another kind of horrible thing that happened associated with that.
3: Yeah, and this ending up in a tragedy with people basically from a sect, the
2: Heaven's Gate.
3: Yeah, Heaven's Gate cult. Like, they basically all killed themselves. Because they believe that they will go to this into this spaceship. So this kind of traumatized me as a human being and as a researcher, to be very direct, to be very honest with you. And that's one of the reasons right now, and Ariel doesn't know that, I'm very picky and very in opposition of all these scientists and pseudoscientists making outrageous claims about the newest exocomet we have, Rhea Atlas, that we may probably talk about later on.
2: Yeah, we'll get into that. And I'm glad, because we do want to clear that up, that is not any kind of alien spacecraft. It's just an object from space. And we'll talk about Atlas in a bit.
3: And I remember that it had an impact. And I say never again we will let journalists make claims like this about a comet.
2: Mm-hmm. Getting harder and harder to do that, unfortunately.
3: Unfortunately, yeah.
2: Which is why we like to do this show, to keep things away from that. Well, let's talk about the actual anatomy of a comet, because you've mentioned the nucleus. Let's talk about what they really are. So, you know, you've mentioned the nucleus and the coma. Let's kind of break down a comet into its constituent parts. Tell us about what a comet is.
4: Sure, I can do that. So when you think of a comet, you think of a fuzzy object in the sky that has a long tail, at least one, usually two. And that's the part of their typical anatomy. So when we say nucleus, we're talking about this icy, rocky, kind of asteroid-like thing in the center. So you have this body. And because it's so icy, that ice, when it gets closer to the sun, will sublimate. So it goes directly from ice to a gas form. That gas picks up the dust around the surface with it, and it goes into space, the space around it, creating this coma. That's why it looks fuzzy or cloudy.
2: Yeah, coma literally means hair.
4: Yes, yes, it comes from the word hair. I remember my colleagues would always tell me my coma looked good that day. And I was like, all right. I thought it was awesome. So you get this this coma, and then you form a tail. This is this dust trailing behind the comet. And usually this dust tail is pointing in the direction away from the velocity of the comet, so away behind it, essentially, and away from the direction of the sun, typically, because the sun energy will push the dust that way. And then you get this second tail, the ion tail. And this is pointed directly away from the sun every time. The ions are really small particles. They're much smaller than the dust particles. So they're very easily pushed by the solar wind. So you get this very narrow, straight tail.
2: And it can be so pretty. It can be this beautiful kind of electric blue if you're in a dark sky location. It's just gorgeous.
4: Yes, you can get this really nice blue color when the ions interact with the solar wind in the ion tail. It can be rather gorgeous. But this is all when the comet is active. If the comet is not active, then, you know, not many people are looking at them. Definitely not a naked eye. So definitely not at your doorstep. But they then just kind of look like an asteroid. And that's a nucleus.
2: Yeah, that's when Frank's observing them with his giant telescopes.
4: Yeah, yes. Exactly.
3: Yeah, because the comet doesn't shine light by itself. It just reflects the light from the sun in the visible. So the closer it is, the brighter, but also the more activity, the more dust you have around the nucleus, the brighter it will be as well. So if you want to see a comet far away from the sun, you need to have a powerful telescope. And now we are using 8-meter telescope to see comet, which are, I think, ALBOP has the record of the further comet ever observed. And I'm going to try a number here, but I think it was 20 AU for ALBOP because it's a 50-kilometer nucleus. So it was a large nucleus.
2: Mm-hmm. Yeah. And an AU is the distance between the Earth and the sun, 93 million miles. So that's a long ways away to be detecting something that small. That's quite amazing.
3: Yeah.
2: We're going to take a short break, but stay with us as we continue our conversation with SETI Institute scientists Ariel Grakowski and Frank Marches, as we talk about some of the most fascinating objects in the night sky, comets. I'm Dave Shlohm, and you are listening to Blue Dot.
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2: And we're back, and thanks for listening to Blue Dot. If you're just joining us, our guests are two scientists from the SETI Institute in Mountain View, California. Ariel Graykowski is a research scientist, and Frank Marches is a senior planetary astronomer there, and we're talking about some of the most interesting objects in space, comets. Let's talk about how comets are observed, because I think comets are very mysterious and most people don't understand them. Because they, you know, it's very rare to really see one unless you're somebody like yourselves who's a professional astronomer or really into comets like I am. They're not the easiest things to spot and see. And they're relatively rare to have one that's a bright enough object for you to go out and, you know, go out, just look out in the night sky or early morning sky and say, oh yeah, there's the comet. That doesn't happen very often. So they tend to be kind of a mystery to most folks. So talk about, what it's like, you know, to get to see a comet and how rare that really is to have a naked eye visual comet in the sky.
3: Well, typically you see one comet with a tail once every 5 to 10 years. So it's not that often you have the possibility to see that, to see a comet like that. We are finding typically 20 to 100 comets per year, but most of them remain very small, faint, so not visible with naked eye. If you want to see a lot of comets, you need to have a telescope. Because with a telescope, you can increase the sensitivity, basically. And in this case, you may be able to see the dust, the coma, and the tail, even if the comet is far away from you. Naked eye comets are quite rare, and they're always a show, and people love seeing them. But in fact, if you have a telescope, you will see way more comets. Ariel may give us a better number than that, but for me, I think this year we had 6 comets bright enough to be seen with a small telescope that display a coma and a tail.
4: Yeah, actually, I think there's been more than 6. Usually for our network that we work with, they use small telescopes and we pick a few comets that are observable. There's always a few that we can observe with these small telescopes, these kind of 4.5-inch diameter and aperture telescopes. So every night you can check and there's going to be a few comets that are possible for you to see with your telescope. But yes, of course, the naked eye is much more rare, even rarer now that we have so much light pollution. They got to get a lot brighter for us to see beyond the light pollution if you're in a city, of course.
2: Yeah, we've had some recent comets that were pretty cool to look at for me in my rural area here in Northern California with my binoculars and, you know, take out my little telescope and show it to neighbors and stuff like that. But like if I talk to my producer, Matt, my friend Matt in Chico, you know, he can't see that because he lives in a town where there's light pollution. So you do, if you want to see one of these comets when they are visible to the naked eye, you got to get away from town and away from those city lights.
4: Yeah, definitely.
3: And have a clear sky. And there is a lot of parameters. So,
4: and know where to look.
2: And knowing where to look. And like you said earlier, that usually a lot of times they're low in the sky, like right around sunset or sunrise. Mm-hmm. So you got to have a clear view of the horizon. It's got to be dark.
3: And no moon. I mean, it's a combination.
2: And no moon. Mm-hmm.
3: Yeah. You have to be patient because something can happen this day and this day you will not see it. So you have to try again the day after. Yep. And that's astronomy.
4: Oh, yeah.
2: Well, let's talk about where these objects come from, because they really are interesting remnants of the formation of the solar system. So let's talk about where they come from, starting with something called the Oort cloud. What is that?
4: So this is one of the source regions of our comets, is the Oort cloud. And it's this area of our solar system that's very far away. It's probably starts somewhere between 2000 and 5000 AU away and extends all the way to 50 to 100,000 AU. So it's spherical. So it's like the shell around our entire solar system. And within that shell, you have these small bodies, these asteroids, like objects, essentially these Oort cloud objects. And if those objects become perturbed and their orbit changes, they can often become comets. So these are the long period comets that come from very far away. And so if they get perturbed just so, their orbit will change from spherical, going around in that Oort cloud, to very elliptical. And that's why we get to see them at all, because that elliptical orbit brings its perihelion very close to the sun and to us sometimes, if the geometry is right. And then its aphelion is much farther away, which is why we can only see them for a short period of time when they do come around. But this is really the only way we can see Oort cloud objects at all, really. And we get a really nice look into this region of our solar system that we normally can't see because everything in it is so far away and too faint. But there is another source region for the comets, and that's the Kuiper Belt. This is a bit closer to home. So the Kuiper Belt starts just after the orbit of Neptune. Pluto is a part of the Kuiper Belt. So it's around 30 AU to 50 AU from the sun. And it's more of a disk around our solar system rather than a shell. So when you do have a comet coming from the Kuiper Belt, when their orbits get perturbed and they start to have an elliptical orbit so that we could see them as a comet, they're usually coming from the ecliptic, or the same direction. And these are the short period comets. So they come around more often, typically, at least no more than every 200 years is the definition of a short period comet.
8: And how about a long period comet? How long a periods are those?
4: Well, so the dividing line is 200 years. So if it's more than a 200 year period, it's a long period comet. And if it's less, then it's a short, but they're typically much longer than that, thousands of years.
8: Amazing.
3: Yes, so comet like Albop will come back in 20,000 years. And that's something magical when you observe a comet, a long period comet, like the one we had recently. You observing that now with your binocular, by yourself, or with your friends or family in the backyard, and there is this poetic aspect of it that I like, which is this will come back in 20,000 years, or maybe a million, several million years. So what will happen? Who will be watching this comet when it's coming back? That's the question I always ask myself when I watch a comet. Mm-hmm.
8: Yes, and that's why Halley's Comet is so famous, because it comes back every 76 years. Mark Twain famously was born the year that Halley's Comet visited Earth, and then he died the year that it came back in 1910.
4: Yeah, he died the day after its perihelion in 1910, that's after amazing. He himself said that he would go out with this comet. I think that's so wild.
8: It is. He said, I came in with Halley's Comet, and I'm going to go out with it. And he did.
4: And he did.
8: But he did it with a lot more class than those the suicide cult. I will say that. Yes.
4: Yes.
8: While we're on the subject mentioning Halley, that's a comet that was, he did not discover it. But we do, you know, call that comet, you know, periodic comet Halley. But how are comets typically named?
3: They're typically named by the discoverer. So, for instance, if a comet is discovered by an instrument, which has happened a lot now, like ATLAS, which is a network of telescopes, or PenSTARRS, which is a telescope in Alekalea in Hawaii, then the comet will have the name of the instrument that detected it. And that's the reason we have so many ATLAS comets recently. It's a very efficient survey to detect comet. The name is complex. Surely you can include the year of the discovery. So 2025, if it's discovered in 2025, then a letter and a number, and then a real name. So 2025, R1 ATLAS, for instance, is a typical name. If a human being discover a comet, they can decide to give their name to this comet. So famous one is Shoemaker-Levy, discovered by Shoemaker and Levy.
8: Yes, both of them. The Shoemakers were very good friends of mine, and so is David Levy. So, and Carolyn Shoemaker, who's no longer with us, she was just a champion at finding comets.
3: Yeah. There is Lemon, I think is a person. I mean, there is some people who are very good at discovering comets. They spend nights and nights observing the sky. And a lot of them are amateur astronomers. I don't like this name. I would call them better citizen astronomers. Meaning they're not paid as a profession to do astronomy, but they still observe the sky as often as professional astronomers. And they discover comets. That's the reason we have Shoemaker-Levy, Le Mans, and others, famous comets. Berezov is one of them. That was an exocomet discovered 2 years ago by an amateur astronomer in Hungary, if I remember properly.
8: Yeah, and I want to just one more bragging note about Carolyn Shoemaker. She went to California State University, Chico, which is our home for this radio program, is Chico State. So she's just was an amazing person and loved her very much. And that she and her husband, Gene, and David Levy, who's still with us, just have such a passion for comets. Let's talk about comets in the space age. Because we've learned so much now that, you know, we have been able to actually go visit comets with spacecraft. There were observations of Comet Kohoutek from Apollo 13 way back in 1970. The comet Giacobini-Zimmer was studied by a spacecraft. Halley was studied by a spacecraft. What have we learned by actually going out and visiting these objects? What are some of the things we know about, like what they're made of and the processes going on there?
4: Yeah, so Halley was visited by a bunch of different spacecraft, actually. And like you said, there's been plenty of other comets visited since we started sending things to space to look at them. And what we really want to know is what they're made of. And when we go to visit them, we often do a flyby. So we'll see a more close up of that coma, that tail. We start to get an idea of how large that those dust particles are, what gases dominate these objects. We see a lot of water, a lot of CO and CO2. Those are the most common things that we see in these comets. But some of these spacecraft have even gone through the tail and sort of let those dust particles get collected and then brought back to Earth so we can get an even better idea of this size distribution of dust that makes up the coma and the tail. And so we can get an idea of how much mass is being lost every time it comes around and what that says about the lifetime of the comet and comets in general. And maybe different populations of comets are losing mass in different ways. There was a fun one to me, one of my favorite space missions was Deep Impact. And this was one where they sent the spacecraft to impact Comet 9P or Tempel 1. And when we do that, we get to learn about the nucleus. So there's always this question of what the nucleus is made of. With asteroids, too, we want to know how strong the nucleus is. If we send something to hit it, is it just going to go through? This was a big question for the DART mission as well, when we sent that to impact Dimorphos, the moon of Didymos. So we get to learn about just how kind of soft this structure is versus how strong it is, which really helps when we're trying to understand how much ice is in there versus how much rock. And that's always a big question. What's normal for comets? Is it more of a icy dirt ball or a dirty snowball? So we can get see up close exactly this difference.
3: Yeah, I just would like to mention that one of the missions which has been very successful in Europe is the mission Rosetta, which orbited around 67P Churyumov-Gerasimenko. Just saying the name is already complicated, but we found a lot of very interesting facts about this comet with this spacecraft. So we tried to land on the nucleus. That was not a full success, to be very honest with you. German manufacturing did fail us for once. However, we got some great observations of the geomorphology of the comet. I remember when I started my PhD in the 90s, people used to call comets and asteroids flying rocks, saying that they were totally not interesting. But now we have closer pictures, we can see very complex morphology on the comet, the smooth plane, the dunes. We see jets, we see erosion on the surface that we can even observe in real time. We have seen probably all this amazing video of snow and jets on the comet 67P recorded in real time by this mission. We have measurements of the density of the comet. We knew it was made of water, but is it crystalline water, very compact, or it's mixed water with rocks, and what is the density? So density of 67P, it's something like 0.4, 0.6 gram cc. So it's very fluffy. It's like snowball, basically.
4: Yeah.
8: So it really is kind of like a dirty snowball, isn't it?
4: Yeah, it really is. And this helps us set a standard. So when we are making estimates of other comets that we don't have spacecraft data of, we can use that and say, okay, if it has a density like 67P, then we expect this much mass loss or whatever the question is. We're able to answer that a lot better because of these.
3: And there is one reason for which we observe comets a lot is to find if they are the source of the water of Earth.
4: Mm-hmm.
8: I was just going to ask you about that because for quite a while there, from the 80s on, we were starting to hear that, you know, perhaps that the water in our oceans was delivered by comets. What's the latest thought on that?
3: So for Rosetta, from the Rosetta mission, which observed one comet, 67P, which is a Jupiter family comet, the deuterium hydrogen ratio is too high. So they are not the source of water for our planet. Ariel may have some more information about other comets, but for this one, it's not the case.
8: Mm-hmm.
4: Yeah, I think the idea is that, yeah, comets probably delivered some water. But I think more importantly, comets probably delivered a lot of materials that allowed life to start. And we're seeing a lot of these like carbonaceous materials on 67P and other comets. So in a way, we can still think of comets as a deliverer of life for Earth. They really helped deliver a lot of stuff, but they didn't give us all of our ocean water.
8: Yes, there was the theory of panspermia, or the hypothesis that the life basically came from space delivered by the organic materials of things like comets. It's fascinating to think about.
4: Yeah, another reason that comets are so important for us.
8: We're going to take a short break, but stay with us as we continue our conversation with SETI Institute scientists Ariel Graykowski and Frank Marchis as we discuss some of the most mysterious and beautiful objects in the night sky, comets. I'm Dave Shlom, and you are listening to Blue Dot.
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11: As NSPR's fiscal year comes to a close on June 30th, we want you to know this service is here because of community support. 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Thank you.
8: And we're back, and thanks for listening to Blue Dot. Let's continue now as we examine the fascinating topic of comets with research scientist Ariel Graykowski and senior planetary astronomer Frank Marchis, both from the SETI Institute in Mountain View, California. Well, and let's talk about the importance of them for, you know, in terms of planetary science, because they really are the only source we have to study what the solar nebula was like, you know, before the planets formed. Are they the most primitive objects in the solar system?
4: Yes, definitely. Especially when we're looking at the comets that are coming from the Oort cloud or coming from the Kuiper belt for the first time. These comets, you know, there was some processes to get the Kuiper belt formed where it is and to get the Oort cloud formed where it is. And once that happened, those objects stayed there for a while and they're very far from the sun. So those ices are really well preserved. But then once they become a comet and they are for the first time ever experiencing heat and start sublimating and everything, we get this look into exactly what materials existed when that scattering process happened, when that formation phase of the planets was happening. And we can understand better, okay, these types of materials were more well preserved in the Kuiper belt and these ones in the Oort cloud. We tend to see like a lot more volatiles come from long period comets because they were able to preserve their ices so well.
3: And when you look at the shape of a few comets that we explore with a spacecraft, especially again the 67P, you see this dual structure, like if the comet nucleus was the result of a very slow encounter between two other bodies. So that's kind of suggests that comets are truly very primitive. They have not been affected by a gigantic explosion to form them, for instance. So the material you see in a comet is truly the material that formed, basically, was the primitive material that we had in our solar system. And that's the one that formed the nucleus of gas giant, probably an icy giant.
8: And we're living in a time which I really consider the golden age of astronomy right now, with so many incredible instruments coming online, both in space, like the James Webb Space Telescope, and on Earth with some of the telescopes you work with, Frank. Could you talk a bit about the modern tools that we're using here in the 2020s to study comets and objects like them?
3: Let's talk about what we're doing specifically. I kind of drift away from the very large telescopes, and I'm more focusing now with Ariel on building networks of telescopes. And the reason for which we're doing this is because those telescopes that you can buy now in stores are very powerful. They are capable of seeing very faint objects, including comets, and we can extract a lot of extremely valuable information by observing continuously comets. So we have created a network of telescopes, and this is a SkyMapper project that will connect basically telescopes owned by people. And this virtual telescope will be able to observe the sky continuously. And for comets, this is extremely interesting because, as we mentioned before, when a comet is detected, it's only a faint dot, and then it comes closer, increasing brightness, but this increasing brightness is somehow more complex than what we see for asteroids, because we have the creation of a coma and some kind of jet and activity. And sometimes a comet is very close to us. It became so agitated that it starts fragmented and ejected material and things like this. And that's what we can see if we observe continuously comets. So that's kind of one of the projects we have been working with Ariel. With very large telescopes at the moment, we're focusing mostly on extracting not only the size of an image of a comet, but more by spectroscopy, understanding the composition of the comet. What is the water ice ratio, water dust ratio? What is the type of molecules we can see? Do we see methanol, etc.? We're just starting now scratching the surface of understanding how the comet activity change over time, and trying to link that to the origin of the comet. And for everything in space with space telescopes, I think Ariel should tell us more about UV and maybe telescope on the moon.
4: Sure. Yeah. So I was going to say, with James Webb to start with, it's been really revolutionary for getting spectra of comets, because we can now see certain elements that were really hard to pick out when observing spectra just from Earth. And that's because when you observe from Earth, you're looking through our atmosphere. Our atmosphere has a lot of water in it, and water is one of the most important things to look for when we're looking at comets or any object. But now we're getting some really clear-cut spectra of these comets thanks to James Webb. And we can also look at comets in different wavelengths, right? So a spectra kind of does that in the most obvious way, where you just isolate every wavelength and see which wavelength is bright, essentially. But we can do that more broadly as well. So typically when we look through our telescopes at comets, we're looking in the visible wavelengths. But if you look in other wavelengths like the UV, you can get a different sense of the morphology of the comet. And that's because, like we were discussing earlier, the reason we could see comets is because it's reflecting light. And dust is really good at reflecting visible wavelengths. And this is due to the size of the particles. And so if we want to get a good idea of how much dust there is in the coma versus how much gas there is, it's really hard to disentangle without also looking in the UV. In the UV, these small gas particles are much better at reflecting the light than the dust. And so if we were to image a comet in both bands at the same time, we'll be able to very clearly see the gas coma versus the dust coma. And those particles do different things. They're affected, as we said earlier again, by the solar wind differently. So you'll see different morphologies and you'll see different amounts. And you can really determine this classic question of what is this dust to gas ratio that comets are kicking off into the coma. And so if we can do this regularly, that would be ideal, right? And so we can do it more and more. Hubble is really good at that, but Hubble is very competitive. And there's a lot to look at with Hubble. And so we can't be monitoring one comet all the time with Hubble. But if we have more telescopes, especially telescopes in space that are dedicated to programs like this, then we can do that. So one project that we're working on is proposing a telescope that would be on the moon. So it would be a ground-based telescope, but it would be lunar-based, not Earth-based. And then we would be able to utilize our time looking at the wavelengths that we want to look at the same time for as long as we're able to, probably one lunar night, so 2 weeks. But that is the goal of that project. And it's cool in this modern day, kind of being on this topic, that we're expanding all these tools that we have more and more. So that's a big potential for us, and I'm excited to see if we can do that.
8: Very cool. Well, there's been an object, of course, in the news not too long ago, and Frank, you mentioned it earlier, Comet 3I Atlas, which had all kinds of crazy conjecture about it. This is a comet that came from beyond the solar system, and you mentioned exocomets before. Could you just talk a bit about what made this comet special in terms of, astrophysics and not nonsense?
3: Yes. Yeah, so this comet was discovered in July of this year, so quite recently. And very quickly after the discovery, they realized that the orbit was hyperbolic and showing clearly that the comet was not coming from our planetary solar system. This comet has a speed which is three, five times, I think, higher than the speed of most comets, and clearly show that it's an object which has been ejected from another planetary system and is coming to us. So we observe this interesting object. It's not the first time we detected an exocomet. We detected the first one, I think it was 8 years ago, Oumuamua, and then we discovered Borisov. So that's the third interstellar visitor we have seen so far. This one was great because we caught it while it was coming to us. So that means that we have been able to observe it continuously all the way to the perihelion, and now it's leaving us, it's drifting away from the sun. We're going to be able to observe it as it's going away from us and getting less and less active. It's very interesting for astronomers to see a body like that, because they will by understanding the composition of this body, we could finally get an idea of the composition of another planetary system. We don't know how planetary system formed really and what is the ratio of water in each of those planetary systems. So if you have a piece of another planetary system coming to us, we could have some great indication of what's the material that formed those exoplanets as well.
8: Yes, it's not an alien spacecraft, but it's a dirty snowball from another Oort cloud. And what, do we have any idea what kind of mechanism would cause that to happen, to have a comet ejected from one planetary system and, you know, head our way?
4: Yeah, well, actually, we eject comets in our own solar system all the time. So oftentimes we have a comet coming in on an orbit that is bound to our solar system. But as it gets closer, it can get affected. It can get perturbed again by the gravity of the sun or Jupiter even, and its orbit will change. And that can result in it leaving the solar system forever. So some of these really long period comets are a bit prone to just being ejected.
8: Before we go, for our listeners out there, if they get a chance, because you just never know, could be next year at some time, there will be another naked eye comet that comes around that's really cool. What are some tips for, you know, people that really want to experience that and get to see like what we saw in 1996 with Yakutake?
3: Well, you can see a lot of comets with even a very small telescope now. So if you want to invest in a telescope, invest in a digital telescope, like this kind of new telescope, there is multiple of them. They provide an extension of human eyes, so you can see a lot of comets over time and follow them and be part of a citizen science program that we developed at the SETI Institute. And if you just want to see the beauty of comets, a good pair of binoculars is very key, I will say. It's the tool that you should have. Always.
8: Ariel, any tips from you?
4: I think if there's a naked eye comet and you want to see it with your naked eye, you don't want to use any tools, you really need to know where to look. You need to know that for binoculars too. So make sure you check a sky chart and remember that comets move. So it's not going to be in the same spot at the beginning of the night as it is at the end of the night. And it's going to be in a different spot the next day, maybe just a little bit, but still you got to know where to look. And then go outside and try to get to a dark area and then really let your eyes adjust. And this can take some time. Just stargaze for a little while and let them get used to seeing dark things and try to pick out the Andromeda galaxy. Get used to seeing something fuzzy, you know, fuzzy in the sky. And then I think you'll find a lot of success.
8: Well, Ariel Graykowski and Frank Marches from the SETI Institute, thanks so much for sharing all this interesting information about comets, which are one of my favorite objects in the sky, from history, you know, all the aspects and the science of it, and just the sheer beauty of them. Thanks for joining us.
3: Thank you for having us, Dave.
4: Thank you so much, Dave.
8: Thanks again to our guests from the SETI Institute in Mountain View, California, research scientist Ariel Graykowski, and senior planetary astronomer Frank Marches. You can learn more about their work at SETI.org. 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Our theme music, Big Wave Dave, is by Matt Schiltz. Blue Dot is engineered and produced by the maestro, Matt Fidler. For all of us here, I remind you there that from deep space, we all live on a pale blue dot.
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5: The NBA Finals and the World Cup games have us wondering, why do sports announcers talk like that? I'm Flora Lichtman, and this is Science Friday. A linguist breaks down the sentence structure, elocution, and pitch of sports announcer talk.
6: Once they get to that goal, not only do they go to a higher pitch, but they slow down that very fast articulation rate, and they'll often elongate the vowels. And it's in!
5: And inside the teeny tiny world of microbial warfare.
7: You can have a weapon like a, you know, like a sword. You can keep on poking your neighbor. You can have these sort of teeny weeny bombs you sort of unload into the environment and then kill whoever is out there.
5: And then we'll meet, I'm not joking, zombie sea cucumbers.
8: They kind of straddle that line between what is alive and what is dead.
5: That's after this.

Welcome Home in Hollywood. For the 5,000 fingers of Dr. T, Hollander crafted witty songs and an extravagant instrumental sequence for a wacky Seussian ballet. Despite all that, the New York Times reviewer was bored. A ponderously literate affair, he wrote. The film did have its fans, however, and one was a little boy who did like to practice the piano. Singer and pianist Michael Feinstein, who lovingly gathered together all of Hollander's used and unused music for the movie for a limited edition CD set released in 2010.

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1: And live from the NSPR studios in beautiful downtown Chico, this is Afternoon Classics, where great music and great artistry live. I'm your host, Mike Fishkin, and it is 8 minutes past 1 o'clock on this Juneteenth holiday. Today, we're presenting a program of music composed by, performed by, or inspired by people of color. To those of you who don't know what it is, Juneteenth is the day that celebrates the Emancipation Proclamation and slavery ending in the United States. Despite President Abraham Lincoln's Emancipation Proclamation more than 2 years earlier, news and enforcement finally reached the reluctant community of Galveston, Texas, on June 19, 1865, when General Order No. 3 was read. The people of Texas are informed that in accordance with a proclamation from the Executive of the United States, all slaves are free. This involves an absolute equality of rights and rights of property between former master and slaves, and the connection heretofore existing between them becomes that between employer and hired laborer. The resulting shock and jubilation turned June 19th into a day of celebration that came to be known as Juneteenth, Freedom Day, or Emancipation Day. In June of 2021, Juneteenth was officially designated a federal holiday, and hence our observance of it today. In our case, we are doing it musically, beginning with a noted soprano of color, Kathleen Battle, in a set of arias from three of Johann Sebastian Bach's cantatas. From cantata number 197, Gott ist unser Zuversicht, God is our confidence, the aria Vergnügen und Lust, pleasure and delight. From cantata number 58, Ach Gott, wie manches Herz leid, O God, how much heartache, the aria Ich bin verneut in meinem Leiden, I am contented in my sorrow, and from cantata number 204, Ich bin verneut, I am contented, the aria Die Scherzbarkeit der Welten Erde, let what the wide world values. Here Miss Battle is joined, of course, by violinist Itzhak Perlman and the Orchestra of St. Luke's, led by John Nelson.

0: Beginning our Juneteenth show, we heard soprano Kathleen Battle in a set of arias from Bach's cantatas numbers 197, 58, and 204 in that order, joined by Itzhak Perlman and the Orchestra of St. Luke's led by John Nelson from their 1992 Bach album on Deutsche Grammophon. And in just a moment, it continues with the Empire Brass in selections from Gershwin's Porgy and Bess. This is Afternoon Classics on NSPR.
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0: All Things Considered, later today at 4 on NSPR. More music with Juneteenth in mind is next here on Afternoon Classics, a few selections from George Gershwin's Porgy and Bess, African-American folk opera, as we all know, which are as follows. I Got Plenty of Nuttin', Summertime, My Man's Gone Now, Bess, You Is My Woman Now, and It Ain't Necessarily So. Here's the Empire Brass performing them.

From a 1988 Telarc recording, selections from Gershwin's Porgy and Bess. With the Empire Brass, we heard I Got Plenty of Nothin', Summertime, My Man's Gone Now, Bess, You Is My Woman, and It Ain't Necessarily So. And coming up on this Juneteenth, we'll hear the ballet Saji by African-American composer William Grant Still in a classic recording conducted by Howard Hanson. This is Afternoon Classics on NSPR, and support for it comes from listeners like you and the law firm of Barr & Mudford since 1967, helping car accident victims navigate the insurance claim process after suffering serious injury. More information at barrandmudford.com. This first hour of our Juneteenth show concludes with a ballet by African-American composer William Grant Still entitled Saji, written in 1930 and first performed under the direction of Howard Hanson at the Eastman School of Music in Rochester, New York. The setting of the ballet, which calls for chorus as well, is a hunting festival of the Azande tribe in Central Africa. Saji, the favorite wife of the Azande chieftain Konomju, is infatuated with his nephew and his successor, Marabo. While Konomju is away on a hunting expedition, Saji and Marabo betray him. A few hours later, at sunset, the hunters return carrying Konomju's body. He has been killed on the expedition. According to tribal customs, the favorite wife of the chieftain must take her life when her husband dies. Saji, torn between her loyalty to the death vow and her desire for life and the love of Marabo, dances before the bier of Konomju and finally stabs herself with a sacrificial dagger. In this classic Mercury Living Presence stereo recording from the late 50s, the man who led the work's premiere, of course, Howard Hanson, conducts the Eastman Rochester Orchestra with the Eastman School of Music Chorus, Saji, by William Grant Still.

You've just heard the ballet Saji by William Grant Still, Howard Hanson conducting the Eastman Rochester Orchestra with the Eastman School of Music Chorus in that 1959 Mercury stereo recording. And coming up after NPR News, the next hour of our Juneteenth show will present the Violin Concerto in A by Joseph Bologna, Chevalier de Saint-Georges, a French Creole composer, with Rachel Barton Pine and Daniel Hege and the Encore Chamber Orchestra, and Jesse Norman singing in Richard Strauss's Four Last Songs with Kurt Masur and the Leipzig Gewandhaus Orchestra. It's straight up 2 o'clock on this Juneteenth. This is Afternoon Classics on Community Supported KCHO Chico at 91.7 FM and KFPR Reading at 88.9 FM. 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

0: Putin has yet to comment directly on the attacks, yet his spokesman Dmitry Peskov praised the performance of the city's air defenses, saying they'd been robust, despite complaints from city residents of no official warning as the drones approached. Peskov also urged the public to ignore the dramatic pictures of plumes of smoke over Moscow shared widely online, saying people should instead search for images of the damage inflicted by Russian missiles on Ukraine. Charles Maines, NPR News, Moscow.
1: The $400 million luxury plane given to the U.S. by Qatar last year was unveiled today as the newest Air Force One. President Trump's acceptance of the jet triggered bipartisan questions about security risks and conflicts of interest. Evanston, Illinois celebrated Juneteenth today with its annual Walk for Freedom. The 2.5-mile walk symbolizes the 2.5 years it took for news of the Emancipation Proclamation of 1863 to reach enslaved people in Texas. The march also honors the legacy of Opal Lee, who helped lead the movement to make Juneteenth a federal holiday. She's now 99 years old. Evanston's parade was marshaled by her granddaughter, Dion Sims.
2: We were both there on June 17, 2021, when President Biden signed the Juneteenth Independence Day Act into law.
1: Opal Lee was awarded the Presidential Medal of Freedom by President Biden in 2024. This is NPR News. At last check, the American team is ahead of Australia in its World Cup match 2-0, despite playing without star Christian Pulisic, who sat out with a calf injury. Defender Alex Freeman scored the second goal for USA just before halftime. The first goal was an own goal by Australia. Two of the FIFA World Cup favorites are back in action this weekend, as are two of the newcomer nations to the tournament. NPR's William Jones reports.
3: Four-time World Cup winner Germany will play Ivory Coast after thumping newcomers Curaçao in their opening game. And for Curaçao, the Caribbean island nation, who played with real tenacity for much of that 7-1 loss to Germany, they'll be hoping for a change of fortune as they play Ecuador. On Sunday, European champion Spain will look to build some momentum to their World Cup campaign. They go up against Saudi Arabia. Spain has had to regroup after a surprise tie against World Cup newcomers Cape Verde. And for Cape Verde, who captivated global audiences with that stunning underdog performance, they'll now play Uruguay, who won the first ever World Cup some 96 years ago. William Jones, NPR News.
1: For the first time in more than 200 years, visitors to the Acropolis in Athens can see the Parthenon's western side looking intact. A restoration effort unveiled yesterday shows two new marble blocks filling gaps on the temple's western end. It's the first view visitors see when they arrive at the ancient monument, which is 25 centuries old. The project was funded through a European Union program. This is NPR News.
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8: That's Wait, Wait, Don't Tell Me, tomorrow morning at 10, and again Monday evening at 8, right here on NSPR. And coming to you from the corner of 1st and Main Streets in beautiful downtown Chico, this is Afternoon Classics on NSPR, where great music and great artistry live. I'm your host, Mike Fishkin, and it's 7 minutes past 2 o'clock. We next hear a selection from a 22 release on the Sedillo label entitled Violin Concertos by Black Composers Through the Centuries, featuring violinist Rachel Barton Pine. This work is by the French Creole virtuoso violinist and composer Joseph Bologne, Chevalier de Saint-Georges, who lived from 1745 to 1799, and who in his day was a prominent musician.

and popular performer. The 236 compositions credited to St. George, including Saint George, including 8 operas, 14 violin concertos, and 115 songs, only begin to encompass his impact on the Parisian music scene. He commissioned Haydn's 6 Paris symphonies, leading their premieres in 1786 with his own orchestra, Les Concerts de la Loge Olympique. Among the first French composers to write string quartets and symphonies, he was sometimes called the Black Mozart. This nickname is a misnomer, however, as the influence between the two composers was mutual. This is one of Saint George Violin Concertos, Opus 5, No. 2 in A major, dating from around 1775 with Miss Pine as soloist and the Encore Chamber Orchestra of the Chicago Youth Symphonies, conducted by Daniel Heggie.

0: from a 2022 Cedillo release entitled Violin Concertos by Black Composers Through the Centuries. We heard the Violin Concerto in A, Opus 5, Number 2, by Joseph Alonye, Chevalier de Saint-Georges, Rachel Barton Pine with Daniel Hege, and the Encore Chamber Orchestra of the Chicago Youth Symphonies. And just a moment on this Juneteenth, we'll hear from another noted soprano of color, the late Jesse Norman, in Richard Strauss's Four Last Songs. This is Afternoon Classics.
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0: Morning Edition, every Monday through Friday morning from 5 to 9 a.m. right here on NSPR. The four last songs for soprano and orchestra, dating from 1948, are, apart from the song Marvin, Malos, composed later the same year, the final completed works of Richard Strauss. They were composed when the composer was 84. The songs are Frühling, Spring, September, Beim Schlafengehen, when falling asleep, and Im Abendrot, at sunset. The first three are to text by Hermann Hesse. The last one is to a text by Josef von Eichendorff. The title Four Last Songs was provided posthumously by Strauss's friend Ernst Roth, who published the four songs as a single unit in 1950 after Strauss's death. Strauss died in September of 1949. The premiere was given at the Royal Albert Hall in London on May 22, 1950, by soprano Kirsten Flagstad and the Philharmonia Orchestra, conducted by Wilhelm Furtwängler. Here they are in this 1982 recording with the late African-American soprano Jesse Norman, accompanied by the Gewandhaus Orchestra of Leipzig, led by Kurt Mazur, Richard Strauss's four last songs for the rest of the second hour of Afternoon Classics.

You have just heard Jesse Norman in Richard Strauss's Four Last Songs with Kurt Mazur and the Leipzig Gewandhaus Orchestra, recorded for Philips in 1982. And coming up after Bird Note and NPR News, our Juneteenth show goes down to Marketplace at 3:30 with pianist Althea Waits performing Troubled Water by Margaret Bonds and the Robert Shaw Chorale singing a set of four traditional spirituals. It is now straight up 3 o'clock on this Juneteenth. This is Afternoon Classics on NSPR, North State Public Radio, KCHO Chico, broadcasting at 91.7 FM, and KFPR Reading at 88.9 FM, on the web at mynspr.org, a service of California State University Chico, licensed to Chico State Enterprises, providing independent local news and public radio programming for Northern California.

0: proclamation. NPR's Scott Newman says while many white Southerners tried to withhold the news of President Lincoln's proclamation, one historian says some likely ended up inadvertently revealing it to their own slaves.
1: Lincoln historian Harold Holzer says the 1863 Emancipation Proclamation was explosive news that many slave owners tried to suppress. Yet they often discussed it openly, wrongly assuming that illiterate enslaved people would not learn about it through overheard conversations.
2: It was being discussed right in front of them.
1: Holzer says that as Union troops pushed into the South, they distributed copies of the proclamation and spread the word to ensure that it was understood by all that slavery was over. Scott Newman, NPR News.
0: You're listening to NPR Live in Washington. An investigation into two baby giraffes who went missing for more than a year has ended on a happy note. They were found safe. NPR's Amy Held reports the owners of a Virginia zoo are facing animal cruelty charges.
3: At 6 feet tall and well over 100 pounds, newborn giraffes stand out. Still, two vanished in April 2025 from Virginia's Natural Bridge Zoo. The state attorney general's office said this week they found them. They did not say where. The zoo's owners and staff had been charged with animal cruelty, accused of abusing dozens of animals, underfeeding and crowding them, which they deny. Worldwide, more than a half million animals are held at unaccredited wildlife attractions. A new Virginia state law aims to protect those animals. Inspired by the baby giraffes, the law bans early separation from mothers. These as-yet-unnamed young giraffes have a new home at a conservation park in Georgia. Their mothers are there, too. Amy Held, NPR News.
0: Horse-drawn carriage rides in Central Park are paused until at least Tuesday. That's according to the union representing carriage drivers as safety protocols are reviewed. On Wednesday, an 18-year-old tourist from India was killed when the horse pulling his carriage bolted. The driver had stepped away from his seat to take a photo of the passengers. Critics of the horse-drawn carriage industry are calling for it to end in Central Park permanently. Last week, a 16-year-old carriage horse died after eating a toxic shrub. The Central Park Conservancy is arguing for the industry to be suspended until more protections are put into place. This is NPR News in Washington.
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8: This is Bird Note. For most albatross species, raising a chick is a real challenge. Waved albatrosses produce such slow-growing, needy offspring that females lay only a single egg every 2 years, and both parents need to share the load until youngsters can hunt on their own. Albatrosses tend to pair for life, and it can take a while to find the right partner. So some species don't start breeding until they're 10 years old, with some individuals even waiting till they're 20. Reunited pairs go through an elaborate synchronized ritual of braying, wing spreading, and bill tapping to reaffirm their bonds before getting down to the business of breeding. In Hawaii, biologists were puzzled to find that some Laysan albatross pairs had not one, but two eggs. Then, they found that some of the birds going so faithfully through the ritualized series of courtship displays were both female. Although the eggs were fertilized by males that had since died or were from other pairs, the females were bonded to each other. Many of these female couples remain together for years. They can't successfully raise both offspring, but their combined efforts are necessary to raise one chick.

0: Third note, I'm Wen Fei Tong.
1: And this is Afternoon Classics on NSPR, where great music and great artistry live. I'm your host, Mike Fishkin, and it is 8.5 minutes past 3 o'clock on this Juneteenth. It continues now with a female composer of color, Margaret Bonds, born 1913, died 1972. This is her composition, Troubled Water, a setting of the traditional spiritual wade in the water, performed in this recording by pianist Althea Waits.

From her 1993 release on the Cambria label Black Diamonds, that was pianist Althea Waits playing Troubled Water by Margaret Bonds. And now to close this Juneteenth show, we hear the Robert Shaw Chorale in a set of four traditional spirituals, recorded in RCA Living stereo sound in the early 1960s, Steal Away, Nobody Knows the Trouble I See, I Want to Die Easy, and There's No Hiding Place, the Robert Shaw Chorale.

Four traditional spirituals for this Juneteenth. Steal Away, Nobody Knows the Trouble I See, I Want to Die Easy, and There's No Hiding Place, all sung by the Robert Shaw Chorale, as recorded in 1961. And this is Mike Fishkin, hoping you've enjoyed this edition of NSPR's Afternoon Classics. 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Be strong, stay safe, cool, and hydrated, and have a good weekend.

0: This is All Things Considered from NPR News. I'm Mary Louise Kelly. Today was supposed to be a lot of things. The Vice President, J.D. Vance, was supposed to be in Lucerne, Switzerland. He was supposed to be there to kick off a 60-day negotiation period between the U.S. and Iran, 60 days with the goal of bringing a final end to the U.S. war with Iran. Those things did not happen. What did happen? More fighting between Israel and Hezbollah in Lebanon. That fighting led to the negotiations in Switzerland being postponed. And while things seem to have quieted for now, Israel has promised to attack again if they feel provoked. Well, just a few hours into the ceasefire, we wanted to check on Lebanon to see if this delicate agreement is actually holding. So we have reached Mohammed Al-Shama, a Beirut-based reporter for The Washington Post. Mohammed, welcome.
1: Hi there.
0: Hi. So let's start with a quick status check. This ceasefire in Lebanon was supposed to start at around 4 p.m. your time. I know it's now late into the night there. Is it quiet? Like, what can you see in here?
1: So Beirut's pretty much really quiet. There's no sound of drones overhead. And the rest of the country is also pretty quiet, although there is like an air of caution prevailing, mm-hmm. more like a wait and see.
0: But that is in stark contrast, it sounds like, to earlier today. I mean, the sequence of events, as I understand them today, is that Israel was striking Hezbollah targets across southern and eastern Lebanon, striking them hard. And then as the day unfolded, they agreed to a renewed ceasefire. Why?
1: So overnight, Hezbollah, the Iran-backed militant group, attacked Israeli troops in Lebanon and killed four Israeli soldiers. Mm-hmm. And Israel responded with like a massive bombardment in South Lebanon and East Lebanon. That led to more than 40 deaths. And then it really felt like, you know, the ceasefire would collapse and we'd be back into war. But miraculously, a ceasefire negotiated by the U.S., and we're told it was negotiated by the U.S., Iran, and Qatar, sort of took place, and that kind of calmed things down. But it really felt like things would get out of control. But in the meantime, that I'm told

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I'm Elisa Tausi. You're listening to All Things Considered. The time is 4:49. And local and state news will return Monday as the news team is observing Juneteenth today.